0: Welcome to Stateside. I'm Laura Weber Davis, filling in for April Baer. Later on the show, we're with the team of It's Just Politics to talk about the state budget process.
1: The average voter may not care about the budget on a day-to-day basis. When there's not a budget, that starts affecting a lot of things.
0: That's later on the program. But first, last Sunday, President Donald Trump announced and Pakistan's prime minister confirmed that the U.S. and Iran had reached an agreement to end the over 100-day-long war. A signing ceremony is set for Friday in Geneva. Not much has been said publicly about the terms of the agreement, and not a whole lot of public reaction can be witnessed yet. But there remains uncertainty about whether Israel could derail the peace process by continuing its actions against Iran-backed Hezbollah in Lebanon. The Iran war has been unpopular with a majority of Americans from the very beginning. It has had a human, an economic, and a political cost. It's the political side of the equation that we're going to explore today. I'm joined by the Detroit News Washington Bureau Chief, Melissa Nan Burke. Melissa, welcome back to Stateside.
2: Thanks so much for having me.
0: So prior to Sunday's developments, how were the members of Michigan's congressional representation, particularly those maybe on the Republican Party, handling opposition to the war?
2: Well, you know, they have, with one exception, they have been voting down attempts by the Republicans, that is, House Republicans from Michigan, have been voting down attempts by Democrats in Congress to use war powers resolutions to try to stop the hostilities directed at Iran. And that took an interesting shift in the last month, where the House was actually able to pass for the first time one of these war powers resolutions. And that was with the help of Michigan's Tom Barrett, a congressman in a swing district that's anchored in Lansing. And he had been, pushing on this issue for a little bit. He had introduced legislation, I believe in May, that would have kind of put a deadline, a 90-day deadline on ending the war, and was, really kind of pushing that envelope. And he voted to support this war powers resolution. I think he's done it twice now, helping it to pass finally. I should add that this is, even if this were to be successful and get through the Senate finally, this is something that Trump could veto. But it's very much a signal about, where some Republicans, at least, and the House are moving on this war.
0: What, if anything, had Tom Barrett said about the war in the past half a year or so?
2: Tom Barrett is a veteran, an Army veteran, who served in Iraq and other places like Kuwait, for many years. And he campaigned for Congress twice, on ending endless wars. This was a key part of his platform when he ran. And so this engagement in Iran has been tricky for him, right? Because this is something that he does, has been very outspoken about and has really has drawn some red lines, saying he really did not want to see putting troops on the ground in Iran, any sort of nation building similar to what we did in Iraq, or occupying, holding territory with Iran. Those are all things that he put, in this legislation that he introduced. And he's been very outspoken, saying, I've felt like my time in the military, as we were going about these global conflicts, that we really didn't have a clearly defined mission, didn't have a clearly defined angle. I mean, he was implying this is my concern right now, right? That he doesn't see an end point. This, of course, is counter to what the White House is messaging, and the Pentagon is messaging on this war. And so I do think, given that he is in the seat that he's in, a swing district that is very much seen as kind of 50-50 Democrats and Republicans, that he has a little bit more leeway to do that and kind of go out on a limb without getting kind of slapped down. But we'll see. We'll see how this goes.
0: Melissa, any other Republican members of Michigan's congressional delegation that are vulnerable on this particular subject?
2: Yeah, I guess I would point to, other Republicans in the delegation who are in, tight races, whether they're primaries or, just running for re-election. You have Bill Huizinga in West Michigan, who represents pieces of Fred Upton's old district in the southwest corner of the state. And he is facing a tough challenge from Sean McCann, a state senator. And I'm sure that this is an issue in terms of affordability and gas prices and this unpopular war that he's going to get asked about a lot. And then you have John James, who's from the other side of the state, who is running for governor, and affordability and loyalty to President Trump and his experience in the military, you know, is definitely something that he's been running on and going to get asked about both in the primary and the general.
0: Melissa, while I have you, I want to take a bit of a hard pivot and come back to Michigan and talk about another political issue that is making waves also in Washington, which is the Gordie Howe Bridge opening that had been rumored to be ready to be open in recent days, and then there was a pullback. What do we know about the delay in the opening as it's happening right now?
2: Right. Well, so the delay in the opening, there's still many, many questions, but, you know, I think it was Thursday that we, you know, heard that they're was definitely going to be this indefinite delay in opening the bridge. They postponed the ribbon cutting that was set for 1 o'clock on Friday on the Windsor side of the bridge. And this was announced by the bridge authority, the kind of, you know, kind of overseeing the construction. And the only thing that was really said was, like, we need to give the U.S. and Canada additional time to work out any outstanding issues. The big question, of course, is what are these issues? Like, what issues are we talking about? Because from all the reporting that we have done and people that we have spoken to, this bridge is functionally complete. It is ready for traffic. President Trump's own Homeland Security Secretary testified a few weeks back that they are ready in terms of customs and border patrol. Everything is, they're all ready to go and staffed up on their side. So the question that remains is, like, what outstanding issues need to be worked out and how long will that take?
0: Do we think or do we know from any of your reporting that the seeming lobbying of Matthew Maroon and the bridge company that is tied to the Ambassador Bridge, if the Maroon family's advocacy that this Gordie Howe Bridge be delayed has anything to do with the opening?
2: I mean, we know that the Maroon family, the owners of the Ambassador Bridge, has been for years kind of, you know, pushing back, waging legal and other battles against, you know, this new publicly owned bridge. We know that they made, you know, that Matthew Maroon himself made a $1 million contribution to a super PAC tied to the president back in January. He met with Howard Lutnick, the Commerce Secretary, in February, right before Trump threatened to, you know, block the opening of the bridge. And we know that there has been a lobbying effort going on for years by, you know, formal lobbyists, in addition to what I just mentioned. It not surprise me if that is related here. The messaging, though, that has come out from people like House Speaker Matt Hall and Ambassador to Canada Pete Hoekstra is more related to kind of getting a, you know, demanding what they call a better deal in Matt Hall's words for Michigan, for the U.S., arguing that they should, that Michigan should get a share of the toll revenues from this new bridge earlier than they are scheduled to do. So under the agreement that was signed under Rick Snyder back in 2012.
0: I was going to ask, is there a chance that then, because that was not, you know, getting a better deal out of something that was already signed, sealed, and delivered years and years and years ago, is it possible that we will see Michigan, like Attorney General Dana Nessel, potentially suing to have it opened?
2: Yeah, it's possible. I do think that the tricky thing for the federal government here, right, is that they are not a party to that agreement from 2012, right? They are not a party to the agreement with Canada. So I don't know how they influenced that process, mm-hmm. right? Michigan is a, like, full joint owner of this bridge, and the agreement was between Michigan and you know, the Canadian government. And what I keep coming back to is, you know, how do you satisfy the demands of the federal government when they don't have a foothold here, right? Like, I don't see where they would have legal standing. But I will tell your listeners, I'm not a lawyer. This is not what I do. But that is a question that I keep coming back to, right? And I would just add, in addition to, you know, the federal government not being party to this 2012 agreement, the legislature doesn't really have, you know, doesn't have a say here. They were kind of, Governor Snyder kind of by design ended up going around them, the legislature, because they were so opposed to this new bridge back in the day. And so, you know, they don't really have a hand in the governance of this bridge either. So it's really interesting situation that you have these two interests that are trying to make these demands on the process. But I don't know how that gets solved. And I will just add, we don't know if that is really what the ask is behind closed doors right now, right? You know, there's a question a lot of us has, is this tied up in like just broader trade agreements between the US and Canada that they're trying to get some sort of concession from Canada?
0: Right.
2: In those conversations that are even completely unrelated to the bridge, you know.
0: Melissa Nan Burke is the Washington Bureau Chief for the Detroit News. Melissa, thanks as always for your reporting. And I know I'll be keeping my eye out for your reporting on the bridge, especially.
2: Thanks so much.
0: We've got to take a quick break. When we get back, a deep dive into the latest leadership shakeup at Michigan State University. This time, it's the athletic department.
3: There is a direct through line to what has happened here in recent weeks with Kevin Guskowitz and Jay Batt now leaving to the Michigan State Board of Trustees. You know, let's call out the elephant in the room.
0: That's when we return. Stay with us. This is Stateside.
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0: This is Stateside. I'm Laura Weber-Davis, in for April Baer. This week, Michigan State University's leadership shakeup continued. The university's athletic director, Jay Batt, announced he was leaving MSU for University of Kentucky after less than a year in his role. The announcement comes on the heels of MSU's president, Kevin Guskowitz's departure for Clemson University. Guskowitz made no bones about why he left. It was because of his frustration with the university board of trustees and a belief that dysfunction was preventing the work of a university president. Those two departures have left many Spartans confounded and frustrated. That includes the most visible Spartan on campus, basketball coach Tom Izzo, who had this to say about the turnover of Guskowitz and Batt.
6: This is self-inflicted. We just lost the best president I may have ever been here, maybe one of the best. And there's other dominoes that get affected when things go wrong like that. Yeah, I'm very upset about it, and I'm sick of it.
0: Today, we're joined by member station WKAR's sports reporter Al Martin to discuss what led to the changes in leadership. Al, welcome back to Stateside.
3: Oh, it's so great to be with you. Thank you for having me.
0: Okay, because he was just here for basically the blink of an eye, can you just remind us who Jay Batt is?
3: Yeah, you know, Jay Betts is now Michigan State's former athletic director, who was really known for being such an amazing fundraiser. You know, Jay Betts, he comes from Illinois. He's had a 20-year tenure in college athletics so far. And when Michigan State targeted Jay Betts, they looked at his tenure specifically at Georgia Tech and how he was able to raise funds there and bring in a ton of revenue, especially in this NIL era. And Michigan State really needed that, especially in the changing landscape that is athletics today. And Jay Betts came here and was able to do some amazing things financially for MSU athletics. But yes, his stint at Georgia Tech, though, was what he's really known for, what he was able to do there and the funds he was able to accrue for that athletic program really caught the eye of Michigan State here in East Lansing.
0: That led to some successes on the field.
3: Oh, yeah, definitely. Yeah. I mean, you know, Georgia Tech became, Georgia Tech was already a pretty well-known athletic program across, you know, big time college athletics. But, you know, when Jay Betts came in, he was able to really boost things financially, which led to Georgia Tech really leading things or becoming one of the leading up and coming athletic programs in terms of recruiting. And that's, we all know, recruiting, the R word in college athletics is the key.
0: So has he stated, he being Jay Betts, stated why he left for Kentucky?
3: No, as far as I'm concerned, I haven't seen a statement come out from Jay Betts. Kevin, yes. Kevin Guskowitz, of course, made a statement shortly after it was announced that he was going to Clemson. But no, I haven't seen anything from Jay Betts.
0: So, but it is leading to speculation that the departure of Jay Betts is directly tied to the departure of Kevin Guskowitz. What do we know about why people were expecting that this might happen?
3: No question. I mean, you know, you talk about alignment, right? When you talk about athletics, you have to have alignment with your athletic director and president. No president means no more alignment. That no longer has the boss who hired him around. So that puts anyone on edge a bit. And, you know, there is no guarantee that the next president will share the same vision for Michigan State athletics as Bat whatsoever. So, you know, Guskowitz and Bat really did seem to be on a similar footing together. You know, Bat was leading MSU athletics through this transformational change involving, again, as I stated, this new era that is name, image, and likeness,
0: right?
3: Revenue sharing, fundraising, facilities. So, yes, to answer your question, you know, the president and the AD work hand in hand. And ideally, your president hires your athletic director to take over the athletic program and lead it in a similar vision, a shared vision, I should say, between the two.
0: Okay, so that brings us to Coach Izzo's public frustration. You know, he is known for being a pretty emotionally present person with how he feels about basketball and what's happening with the athletic department and his team specifically, even the players. But this might be one of the first times I've heard him be so outwardly vocal in frustration with the university more broadly. Does this have any sort of comparison to his reaction in to previous circumstances and how the university has handled things?
3: I think right now, Tom has reached a boiling point. Just like if you put a finger on the pulse of Spartan Nation right now, fans and alum, this is Tom Izzo is a window of that reflection, right? And, you know, just look at it. I mean, Michigan State right now is searching for its fourth athletic director since 2021, its fourth president since 2022. Mm-hmm. That includes interim stints. So since Luana Simon, who was MSU's president from 2005 to 2018, you know, MSU has seen Bill Beekman, John Engler, Satish Upta, Samuel L. Stanley, Teresa Woodruff, and now Kevin Guskowitz. You know, since Mark Hollis, who was MSU AD from 2007 to 2018, all gone. So in that change of leadership, I mean, Tom Izzo has seen all of those individuals who were his bosses now out the window. And, you know, Tom Izzo, who is a Hall of Fame Michigan State men's basketball coach, he's a basketball Hall of Famer. He is the mayor of East Lansing. His voice reigns louder than any president or AD because of what he's accomplished and what he means to this community. When you have him saying what he said, calling on the 600,000 Michigan State alum across the world to unite and express that kind of anger, it says a lot. listening to him pop off the way he did, that is how many Spartans, I would say that's how most Spartans feel right now.
0: So, you know, it's funny because the mayor of East Lansing, I feel like the two most popular people in Spartan Nation are Tom Izzo and Sparty the mascot. And, you know, their polling numbers are consistently going to be above the 80s in popularity. Mm-hmm. So for him to make a statement like the alumni need to, you know, band together, my first thought was, wow, that's really powerful. But my follow-up thought is like, what does that mean? It seems like he's giving a directive without a plan of action. And I'm just curious what the intent would be behind encouraging alumni to band together.
3: That is so well put, because it's the same reaction that I had. I mean, what can the 600,000 Michigan State alum do? Because this is the thing. There is a direct through line to what has happened here in recent weeks with Kevin Guskowitz and Jay Batt now leaving to the Michigan State Board of Trustees. You know, let's call out the elephant in the room. No question, the Board of Trustees is at the center of this. You know, you heard what Kevin Guskowitz had to say in his statement. He called it an unsustainable situation when bringing up the Board of Trustees. He also said that, quote, too much energy has been spent revisiting past conflicts and internal disagreements rather than focusing collectively on the opportunities and aspirations ahead of us. I mean, controversy after controversy when it comes to the Board of Trustees being in the headlines for things that have nothing to do with the productivity of Michigan State University. So to answer your question, I have no idea what that looks like when it comes to the alum. I think it's important to note that, you know, some may be wondering why a change on the board hasn't happened in light of all of the recent controversies. Well, the boards at Michigan State University, Michigan, and Wayne State are elected statewide. Mm-hmm. So in the wake of Kevin Guskowitz's departure, numerous state officials, including Governor Gretchen Whitmer, actually called for a change to the board selection process. But a resolution that would have put such a change on the ballot and given appointment power to the governor, well, it fell short last week,
0: right,
3: in the Michigan House of Reps, right? I think with Tom Izzo saying that, you know, he's calling out all of the alum out there, I think that maybe the simple call to action here is for Spartan Nation to speak up and voice their displeasure with how things have gone down, specifically as it pertains to the Board of Trustees. I think that was the hidden message there.
0: There's a petition that's circulating, as there are over many or any issues that people are frustrated about, calling for the resignation of several of these Board of Trustees members. Do you see that going anywhere, or any of these trustees feeling pressured or, you know, humiliated into a place of wanting to resign?
3: You know, I have no idea. I stopped trying to guess what this board is going to do, think, or feel a long time ago. But yeah, you did bring up the petition. I saw that actually early this morning. And I mean, just look at what's happening right now. You know, Trustee Rima Vassar, she has plans to file a lawsuit against Michigan State that's worth upwards of up to $25 million. She's pursuing legal action against her fellow board members and the university, reportedly violating board policy to attack her because of, you know, because of the fact that she's a black woman. So she's arguing racial discrimination there. Mm-hmm. So there's just so many things. I mean, I could go back to the Larry Nassar fallout, where the board faced heavy criticism for initially delaying the release of documents related to the Larry Nassar sex abuse scandal for 5 years. Bullying and targeted harassment. You know, an external review found that Vassar and Dennis Denno bullied colleagues and actively encouraged students to target and embarrass university officials and a faculty member. Trustees were accused of overstepping their governance roles by intervening in legal disputes. When you have failed leadership at that level, and the board is consistently letting this university down, it sets a tough tone for any incoming president or athletic director to deal with. And I think Tom Izzo and all of Spartan Nation have just had it, really.
0: So you brought up Mark Hollis. I read that he said he would be interested in stepping in an interim role, though he has retired now, in an interim role to help the university and the athletic department out. Do you think that that's a viable path forward for the short term?
3: You know what? I wouldn't be surprised.
0: By anything?
3: By anything at this point, right? But it's the thing about Mark Hollis. I mean, Mark Hollis, you know, he was AD at Michigan State, as I mentioned, from 08 to 2018. He retired in the wake of the Larry Nassar scandal. Some people may feel a way if he comes back, knowing how, I mean, that was Michigan State's darkest chapter, right? He maintains that he didn't know about the allegations against Nassar until they reported back in 2016. But man, his stint at Michigan State, it's remembered for the creativity of his promotions, right? I mean, he helped make the Cold War between Michigan State and Michigan hockey at Spartan Stadium, attendance of nearly 75K, breaking a world record for a hockey game at the time. And then you started to see, you know, other sports within the world of hockey say, oh, man, let's put a hockey rink inside of a football stadium. Right. He helped make the basketball between the Spartans and Kentucky at Ford Field in 03 happen. The aircraft carrier, the Carrier Classic, Michigan State basketball taking on North Carolina.
0: It was a little silly, but it was highly successful. Yeah.
3: Right. I mean, these are all, you know, the brainchild of Mark Hollis. Now, I will say, you know, since his stint at Michigan State, I mean, you know, it's a new world in college athletics now. You know, name, image, and likeness, that is the word now, right? You know, the college athletes are getting paid. He did not navigate through that era, so it would be a little different. But for him to come in as an interim, at least, I wouldn't be surprised if they do that.
0: Al Martin is a reporter. He covers the Spartans for WKAR. Al, thanks as always for your perspective.
3: Oh, thank you for your time.
0: In Michigan, hundreds of immigrants are being held inside detention centers for over 6 months. And for some, it's been closer to a year. That's as the Trump administration makes good on its promise to launch the largest deportation program in history. Interlochen Public Radio's Claire Keegan-Kurgan brings us this story from one detention center in northern Michigan and of the psychological impact of being detained with no clear sense of when it will end.
7: For many of the people detained at North Lake Processing Center, there's no way to know how long they'll be there. Kamal Tajani, who's been at North Lake in Baldwin since October, says he feels abandoned.
8: Nobody cares about you. You know, you call your friends sometimes and, you know, they don't pick up.
7: Tajani is originally from Nigeria and first came to the United States back in 2017 to go to college in Chicago. There, he met his now wife, who's originally from Georgia. They found an apartment in Chicago together, and he worked night shifts as a maintenance technician. He had overstayed his student visa when he was detained by Immigration and Customs Enforcement back in October. Without his income, his wife lost their apartment. She had to go back to stay with family in Georgia, and she hasn't been able to make the trip up to Michigan to visit.
8: I just got married last year. And you want to send me back?
7: He just got married last year, he says. And now he's separated from his friends, his family, and his wife.
8: You know, for what reason?
7: In the 9 months that he's been at North Lake, he's gotten to know another one of the men in his unit, named Stanley Minjale. Minjale has also been at North Lake for 9 months. He was working as a nursing assistant in the Chicago region when he was detained.
9: It's quite challenging. It's not easy to be here for that long period of time without freedom, just doing the same thing every day, the same routine.
7: Minjale has a son who's almost two. He was just about 1 year old when Minjale was detained.
9: I can't leave a one-year boy, a toddler, just like that. That means he's going to grow up without a father.
7: Tajani and Minjale are two who have spent months together in the same unit. But as of March, there were around 100 people, including women, from all over the world who had been at Northlake for 6 months or longer. The average length of stay there is 6 weeks. Minjale and Tajani are still at Northlake partly because they are still fighting their cases. But the process for doing so is bureaucratic, it's opaque, and because of policy from the Trump administration, they're being detained indefinitely. Tajani says the people around him are depressed.
8: They don't know when they're going to go out. They don't know if they're going to go out here in America or they are going to go back to their country.
7: Northlake operated as a private prison for years before it was a detention center. Today, not much has changed beyond the facility's name. Over half of the people held there, as of March, had no criminal convictions or pending charges, like Tajani. They're held as immigration violators, a civil charge.
0: in theory, well, legally speaking, people are being held administratively, but the experiences they're having while they're detained are very, very similar, if not identical, to the experience that any incarcerated person is having.
7: Caitlin Patler, a sociologist at the University of California, Berkeley, studies the effects of U.S. immigration policies. Patler says, unlike people who are held in jails or prisons for crimes they committed, many immigrants have no sense of when they'll be released.
0: They don't know. And there are really very few constitutional limits on the length of detention.
7: The not knowing when a release will take place, coupled with an immigrant's experience inside detention, leads to poorer health outcomes for those detained. That's according to Dr. Altaf Sadi. She's a neurologist at Massachusetts General Hospital in Boston and has been researching the health impacts of long stays inside immigration detention.
10: Being isolated from their family for months, their children for months, can be psychologically devastating.
7: And then on top of that, they may also be facing precarious conditions inside detention centers. Her research has shown health outcomes worsened with each month in detention. Immigration officials have said that detention is the best way to make sure people are actually processed for removal from the United States. But for immigrants inside, this means they're stuck, not knowing when they will see their family and friends again. Stanley Manjale, the nursing assistant, tries to stay positive.
9: I'm depressed when I think about, you know, my family out there. So I always try my best not to think about it, just to be strong and read a lot of books, to interact with these people, like playing cards, playing chess, you know, to buy time. But it's not easy. It's very hard.
7: Today, Manjale is appealing his deportation order, but he doesn't know when the immigration court will make a final decision on his case. Until then, he remains at Northlake. I'm Claire Keenan-Kurgan.
0: And that's it for Stateside today. Up next, it's just politics, and they're covering the state budget process. Thanks so much for listening. We'll see you tomorrow.
4: Good evening. I'm Kaylin Goss, and this is Michigan Public.
11: On the next Fresh Air, an inside look at Donald Trump's campaign to acquire Greenland. While it's faded from the headlines, New Yorker staff writer Ben Taub says there are ongoing influence operations at Trump's direction to keep the possibility alive. In a new article, Taub reveals some key players in the effort and its impact on our European allies. Join us.
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12: From Michigan Public, this is It's Just Politics. I'm Zoe Clark.
13: And I'm Rick Pluta.
12: July 1st is now 2 weeks away, the date that statutorily the state budget is meant to be done.
13: But whether it will be remains the Lansing question.
12: On today's show, a school's advocate on what a late budget means for Michigan. But first,
13: well, just where does the budget stand?
12: Elena Dernbaugh is here. She's assistant editor at Gongwer News Service, which covers the state capital. Elena, hi.
14: Hello.
12: So just fill us in. Where are we right now, 2 weeks to go?
14: You know, that is a great question. we are in a place where many people are looking to what happened last year and are feeling nervous. We are further ahead than we were last year. Both the Senate and the House have passed their own versions of the budget, but there might be some negotiations happening behind the scenes to get us to a place where we can pass a final budget. But there's not a lot of talk out in the open. And just yesterday, House Speaker Matt Hall doubled down on threats that July 1, October 1 may not happen. But the appropriations chairs in both the House and the Senate, Sarah Anthony and Ann Boleyn, are saying that they're serious about getting it done by July 1.
12: Okay.
14: So we don't know what that means.
12: I mean, so you alluded to negotiations, but what do we know? I mean, who's talking to whom 2 weeks out?
14: Right now, it is the appropriations chairs talking to one another, Sarah Anthony and Ann Boleyn. House Speaker Matt Hall is involved. He has made it very clear that he wants to be very involved in those negotiations. And then, of course, we have the governor's office. But Governor Gretchen Whitmer is not in the state, not in the country right now. So given the fact that Hall primarily wants to speak with Whitmer, that could slow things down.
13: So, Elena, last year they missed the deadline. They had to adopt a short continuation budget. House Speaker Matt Hall, the Republican leader, is saying, well, maybe we should do a continuation budget this year. So two questions. What would a continuation budget look like? And would Democrats go for that?
14: I mean, it doesn't work at the state level like it does at the federal level. As you guys know, it has to be a whole nother appropriation bill. It's not just a resolution, but it would just kind of continue basic spending levels at where they are right now. And would Democrats go for it? Maybe. I mean, it's an election year. I don't think it helps Republicans to be moving toward the election and to be saying, hey, we don't have a budget, but we're just going to kind of extend what we've got going on right now and stay tuned till after the election. That doesn't seem like a great thing to tell voters because while the average voter may not care about the budget on a day-to-day basis, when there's not a budget, that starts affecting a lot of things. So it doesn't seem like a great idea to go into the election without a budget. So maybe Democrats would be like, sure, yeah, go ahead, buddy.
12: And what's the likelihood and just the logistics that a budget could get done in time for the statutory deadline of July 1st?
14: I will be incredibly shocked at this point if we have it in time for July 1. We're at a point right now where basically those conversations need to be wrapping up. We're 2 weeks out. Everyone kind of needs to have an idea of what they want and where it's going. And then, you know, that language needs to be drafted. And with a budget that's an $80 billion document, that's going to take some time. So I'm not saying it's impossible, but from what we know, there's a lot of work that still needs to be done to make July 1.
12: That is Elena Dernbaugh, assistant editor at Gongwer News Service. Elena, thanks so much for breaking this down for us.
13: Thanks, Elena.
14: Thanks, guys.
13: This is It's Just Politics.
12: School districts and many local governments start their new fiscal years on July 1st. So they're in a predicament, not knowing how much money they'll get yet from the state until a budget is passed. Robert McCann is executive director of K-12 Alliance. It's a coalition representing school superintendents across the state. He's also former chief of staff to Governor Gretchen Whitmer when she was in the legislature. Bob, welcome back to It's Just Politics.
15: Hey, thanks for having me, guys.
12: Well, I got to say, it feels a little like Groundhog Day. We talked last year around this time when a budget was not done by July 1st. What does this mean for schools in Michigan to not have a state budget ready yet?
15: You know, last year when the legislature just blew through their budget deadline, didn't get a budget done till October, it threw every school district in the state into a state of chaos, to put it directly. Because you just said it, districts cannot plan for the upcoming school year when they don't have the slightest idea how much money that they have to spend on any given program, whether that's staffing, whether that's programming, whether it's additional supports for students. They don't have the ability to make any sort of hiring or even retain their current staff in many cases when they don't have those figures. And we saw the damage that's happened this school year. And so the fact that we are here again 2 weeks from their budget deadline and they appear to be nowhere close to a deal is just inconceivable, yet somehow also not shocking to every school, or I should say every educator in the state right now.
12: Were schools sort of preparing for this possibility again because it did happen last year?
15: You can't really prepare for something like this, you know, to effectively run any kind of organization, let alone something as crucial as a school district. You need certainty. And to have that, you have to be able to know at least the basics of what your funding structure is going to look like. And so, you know, we could warn superintendents and say, you know, it may happen again, but there's really nothing that a superintendent can do to prepare themselves or prepare their districts for, you know, chaos that comes from this kind of legislative dysfunction. So I would say they're not necessarily surprised, but there's no way that means that they are any better prepared for it.
16: So, Bob, what do you think of Speaker Matt Hall's idea that the legislature maybe would just adopt a stopgap continuation budget?
15: Wildly irresponsible and out of touch with how an organization runs. There is not a business, let alone something like a school district, that can effectively plan for a year of spending and operations with a 4-month budget. That's not how anything works. And so to even suggest that as a possibility, to suggest that he can just arbitrarily decide that he's not going to do his most basic constitutional responsibility, which is to pass a school aid budget, simply because he doesn't want to, is just not doing his job at this point. And so to that, I say, you know, it doesn't do a school district any good to have a 4-month budget. It doesn't do them any good to be able to hire

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1: Suggesting that he might just ignore the budget deadline and you know, play politics with all of this. You know, what we need is people taking this as a crisis, because it is one. It's one of their own making, but it is absolutely a crisis for our schools. We are, you know, going into right now a period where districts are finalizing their own budgets with their school boards because they are required to by law. And they are doing it once again this year with just complete guesswork in terms of what their budget is going to be. And that means they are not hiring people. That means they are pink slipping people. That means that they are not implementing many of the programs that the legislature itself wants us to be implementing, things like literacy and additional reading coaches and tutors in our classrooms. Those are the things not getting done right now because the legislature isn't taking this seriously enough. And that's what needs to change. We need everybody to stand up and tell their leadership, there is no excuse for not getting this done this year. It has to. That if that means we're here on weekends, if that means we are here on Mondays and Fridays when they're normally not, it doesn't matter. This has to get done.
2: Do you think that would make a difference?
1: Absolutely. I think if people started holding their own leadership accountable in the House and saying that this is not something to play politics with, this is not something that we can that our kids deserve to have themselves dragged into these unrelated political fights, then we can get something done. If you look at the two budgets that have already been passed, the House budget and the Senate budget, they're 95% the same budget. So there's absolutely no reason that a budget deal cannot get finished other than they are simply choosing not to do so at this point. And that's the part that has to get changed.
3: So, Bob, you worked in the legislature for many years, including for a legislator named Gretchen Whitmer. Where has the governor been in all of this?
1: I haven't heard her talk about it a lot, and I think that that's frustrating for educators, that we need leadership right now to step up and say, we're not moving past this July 1 budget or deadline again. And that hasn't been there. And that's not to say that she doesn't have her people tuned in and they're aware of what's going on. I'm sure Budget Director Jen Flood is engaged in these conversations still. But, you know, I think everybody right now is looking for someone to step up and be the leader in the room and say, we are going to sit here until a deal is done. And that hasn't happened yet. And I'm hoping it does when she is back in town, because we need that right now.
3: So it's not enough to you that the governor has said getting a budget done by the deadline is a priority, that she has been absent other than that.
1: I mean, everybody says it's a priority, but until it gets done, it's not one. And so we need action more than we need talk at this point.
2: What's your message to lawmakers?
1: Do your job. I mean, it's pretty simple. Every one of them that was elected to do constitutionally one thing, and that's ensure a budget is passed. On the K-12 side of things, there is an additional law in place that says it has to be done by July 1. And last year, they just simply didn't do it. And that means you have failed at your most basic job performance skill at that point. And so what we want them to do is just do their job and keep kids out of these political battles that they keep finding themselves getting into. You know, to suggest that we're going to hold the K-12 budget hostage to a battle over property tax reform is ridiculous at this point. You know, we're 2 weeks out from a deadline, and nobody in the world thinks you can responsibly reform an entire property tax system in a state in 2 weeks. It's not going to happen. And so pretending that it is and dragging these kids that just want basic supports for their learning next year is just irresponsible. So, what we're just asking, do your job, get this budget done.
3: So, Bob, we asked Elena Dernbaugh this same question. Is it even rational to think that a budget this big and of this scale could get done in 2 weeks and have it done close to right?
1: You know, I think when we look again at the two budgets that have been passed, they're largely the same budget. So the answer of can it be done in the next 2 weeks? The answer is absolutely. It could be done in a day. The question is the transparency part of it. You know, last year when they finally did pass the budget in October, it was done in the middle of the night and nobody had seen what was in it before it was voted on. And it turned out there was some bad stuff in it. And that's how bad stuff usually

0: usually winds up in budgets is when there's no transparency involved in it. And so, you know, to answer both of your questions, yes, it can get done. Can it get done responsibly? Can it get done in the right way? That remains to be seen. But certainly there is time within 2 weeks to do all of those things if they commit to getting in a room, getting these deals done, and working with us to ensure that everything in the budget is able to be used to the best effect inside of our classrooms this year.
1: What do you make of this sense that it sounds like the appropriations chair in the House, Republican Ann Boland, is saying, hey, it's still a possibility, and Matt Hall is sort of kicking the can down the road?
0: Yeah, you know, we had about 60 superintendents up here in Lansing last week, and we met with Representative Boland, and met with Senator Anthony as well, both of the budget chairs, and yep. Both of them expressed optimism, and that, you know, was a good sign for us. We think that the two people most directly involved in these, in putting the budgets together anyway, believe it can get done because, you know, they've put the work in to get them in shape enough that it can get done still. Now, there is still that big hurdle that has to get cleared of, you know, the speaker can override all of that. And so what we are hoping is that Representative Boland and other members of his caucus can get him to understand the urgency of getting this budget done again this year and to leave the politics aside.
1: Well, I'm not going to leave the politics aside. What does it mean for Michigan politics that one person, given it's the Speaker of the House, but one person can have such a massive impact on the state budget?
0: It's frustrating because, you know, I think that in years past, yes, of course, politics plays a huge role with everything that goes on inside of the Capitol, but we at least used to keep the K-12 budget out of the real muck of that. And you know, so yes, they may have been mired in deep, deep battles over various policy issues, but there was at least an understanding that no matter what, the K-12 budget was going to get done. And that just doesn't seem to exist anymore, that they are so willing, and certainly Speaker Hall in his comments last week, so directly willing to use the K-12 budget as, you know, as a negotiation point for completely unrelated issues, I think is extremely frustrating, not only for educators, but for the general public who just wants to see this kind of political nonsense stop inside of their Capitol. Yeah. So, yeah, it's definitely very frustrating to see, you know, a Speaker of the House so directly inject politics into the K-12 budget.
1: Bob, finally, what are you going to be watching for, let's say, over the next few days or the next 2 weeks to kind of get a sign of where things are going?
0: Just keeping our ears open to what lawmakers are telling us. You know, we're certainly going to keep reaching out to the budget chairs and having conversations with them, and certainly continuing to press all of the members of the legislature of the urgency to do this. I know superintendents, school board members, teachers from around the state are on the phone and sending emails today to every single legislator, letting them know, number one, the urgency of getting this done, and number two, the consequences of going back home for the summer and not having a budget deal done again. They are going to hear very loudly from a lot of people if they fail at this job again. And we are hoping that they are going to step up and say, we're not going to let that happen.
2: But what would be a signal to those of us not in the room, not in the negotiations, that things are moving in a good direction?
0: Just people being in Lansing and talking, and as small of a bar as that is to clear, it really hasn't happened in the last week. We haven't heard any confirmation that budget talks have even been occurring over the last week or two, let alone progress being made. So I think if you see, you know, Senator Anthony, Chairman Boland, if you see, you know, people from the Gov's budget team walking into a room together inside the Capitol, I mean, that alone would be progress at this point. So we are just hoping to see signs that actual negotiations are taking place, which, you know, 2 weeks out from the budget deadline should be a bare minimum of a bar that they should be able to clear. But that remains yet to be seen.
1: That is Bob McCann. He's executive director of K-12 Alliance and a legislative veteran. Bob, thanks so much for the time.
2: Thanks, Bob.
0: Of course. Thanks, guys.

0: And that is It's Just Politics for today. I'm Zoe Clark.
1: And I'm Rick Pluta.
0: Let's talk again next week.
2: Stateside comes to you right here on Michigan Public. I'm Kaylin Goss. Thank you for listening. Stay tuned. 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
5: From WHYY in Philadelphia, this is Fresh Air. I'm Dave Davies. Today, an inside look at one of the strangest episodes of Donald Trump's presidency, his campaign to take control of Greenland. New Yorker staff writer Ben Taub reveals some of the private actors who pushed the administration's effort for their own reasons and ways people in Greenland felt deceived by U.S. claims they'd reap great benefits by yielding to American demands. Taub says Trump's threats have taken a psychological toll on Greenlanders.
6: And now it's kind of morphed into something where people are just completely exhausted and worn down. They don't trust the United States. That trust cannot be rebuilt. It's something you can only break once, and it is broken.
5: Taub says while the idea of acquiring Greenland has dropped from the headlines, there are ongoing influence operations at Trump's direction to keep the possibility alive. First News.
7: Live from NPR News in Washington, I'm Ryland Barton. The terms of a ceasefire between the U.S. and Iran are now public. NPR's Quill Lawrence reports they would reopen the Strait of Hormuz and end hostilities between the U.S., Iran, Israel, and Hezbollah.
8: It would reopen the Strait of Hormuz to oil tankers, an urgent economic and political priority as oil and other commodities have surged in price. Iran could begin to sell its own oil, and billions of dollars in frozen Iranian assets could be released if subsequent agreements like Iran ending its nuclear weapons program are followed. The official also said if Iran doesn't live up to its end, the U.S. could easily resume bombing. Israel is not a party to the agreement, but it could be a spoiler if Washington cannot restrain the Israeli government from attacking Iran's proxy force in Lebanon. Quill Lawrence, NPR News.
7: Today's confirmation hearing for former SEC Chair Jay Clayton to serve as Director of National Intelligence was abruptly postponed. President Trump said he's delaying the nomination and blocking the renewal of a key surveillance tool in order to pressure the Senate to pass his long-stalled priority, the voting security bill dubbed the Save America Act. NPR's Eric McDaniel reports.
9: His demands for the Senate aren't achievable, according to top Senate Republicans, including Leader John Thune, who said this yesterday in an interview with Fox News.
10: I mean, we are bound by arithmetic in the United States Senate. The votes currently aren't there.
9: They voted on the Save America bill twice. It has failed twice. It needs Democratic support to pass, that is, unless they get rid of the chamber's de facto 60-vote majority, which there isn't support to do. So the president is demanding something that there is truly no path for.
7: NPR's Eric McDaniel reporting. The Department of Education has announced it will move its special education offices to the Department of Health and Human Services. Disability advocates are concerned, as NPR's Janaki Mehta reports.
11: When the Ed Department first opened its doors in 1980, special education was intentionally placed within it, with the goal of giving students with disabilities the same access to a quality education as their non-disabled peers. Before that, education programs for students with disabilities were lumped together with health and welfare.
12: It did not work then,
1: because piecemealing led to widespread inefficiency and widespread discrimination.
11: That's Jacqueline Rodriguez of the National Center for Learning Disabilities, who worries the clock is being turned back for disabled students and their rights. Department officials say the move will lead to more efficiency and effectiveness. These latest changes are part of the Trump administration's bigger project to dismantle the education department altogether. Janaki Mehta, NPR News.
7: Tropical Storm Arthur is the first of the Atlantic season and threatens parts of the southern U.S. with dangerous flash flooding. The National Hurricane Center says it will skirt over the Gulf Coast with heavy rain through Friday. U.S. stocks dropped today on speculation the Federal Reserve may raise interest rates this year to keep a lid on inflation. This is NPR News. The Trump administration is helping one of Elon Musk's companies to fight allegations that it's illegally running dozens of natural gas turbines to power a data center in Mississippi. The NAACP says Musk's XAI business failed to get a permit, creating health risks in North Mississippi and nearby Memphis and violating the Clean Air Act. The Justice Department argues that the AI data center is critical to the economy and the military. Authorities in eastern Washington state say a fast-moving wildfire is burning homes outside of Spokane. NPR's Kirk Sigler reports the fires forced scores of evacuations.
12: The State Department of Natural Resources says the upriver fire ignited about 1 mile east of the city limits of Spokane, a city built out into old-growth ponderosa pine forests that has long been a major concern for fire managers. There has been some rain in the northwest in recent weeks, but not enough to chip away at a major moisture deficit after one of the driest and warmest winters on record. The National Interagency Fire Center in neighboring Idaho says this and other wildfires have already burned more than 2.5 million acres across the country this year, well ahead of the 10-year average. In Spokane, firefighters are hoping to take advantage of calmer winds, but unseasonably hot and dry weather is forecast through the weekend. Kirk Sigler, NPR News, Boise.
7: An archaeological dig at the site of the Battle of Bunker Hill has revealed ammunition used in the fight, along with the outlines of an earthen fort built to protect the Patriots fighting the British. Celebrations will soon take place commemorating the 251st anniversary of the battle. This is NPR News.
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0: This is Fresh Air. I'm Dave Davies. At a White House news conference in April, as President Donald Trump was discussing his displeasure at our European allies over the war in Iran, he said this about his problem with the NATO allies.
1: You know, it all began with, if you want to know the truth, Greenland. We want Greenland. They don't want to give it to us. And I said, bye-bye.
0: That's President Donald Trump in April. Trump's campaign to acquire the territory of Greenland from Denmark through purchase, threat, negotiation, or even military action is one of the stranger episodes of his presidency. And while Trump hasn't spoken publicly about the issue in a while, our guest, New Yorker staff writer Ben Taub, says it hasn't gone away. In a new article, he writes that there are ongoing influence operations at Trump's direction to keep the possibility alive. Taub's reporting traces Trump's Greenland project from its inception in 2018 to the present day, a campaign that's yielded some comical moments as Americans sought to woo allies and wield influence in the territory with just 57,000 people. Taub also reveals some of the private actors who've helped to drive the process, players motivated by financial gain, notoriety, or ideology. Ben Taub has been contributing to The New Yorker since 2015. Among his many journalistic honors, he won the 2020 Pulitzer Prize for Feature Writing for his work on the lasting effects on former detainees and guards of American abuses in Guantanamo Bay. His new article in The New Yorker is titled Inside the Ludicrous, Deadly Serious Plan to Take Over Greenland. Ben Taub, welcome back to Fresh Air.
2: Thank you very much, Dave.
0: I want to begin with a moment. Just before President Trump was inaugurated in 2025, when his son Donald Trump Jr. and the late Charlie Kirk took a trip to Greenland to try and build some support among locals for this effort of the United States acquisition, how did it go for these guys?
2: Well, so Charlie Kirk and Don Jr. arrived in Nuuk, Greenland, with very little warning. There was a sort of advance team that had gone before them carrying MAGA caps to hand out to people, but the locals weren't really sure what was happening until the Trump-branded 757 landed in their airport. And at first, people were very curious, very open to the idea of a high-profile visit, I think, but during the course of the day, President Trump himself mentioned the prospect of a military takeover, but the people who at the time didn't know that this was happening. They were simply hanging out with Don Jr. and Charlie Kirk. So they arrived in Nuuk, the capital of Greenland, and were greeted by a solitary Trump supporter, a Greenlander named Jorgen Boasen, who led them down to the harbor and over to Nuuk's most expensive hotel, where they hosted a number of locals for a very expensive lunch. And it was only after they left that local journalists in Nuuk, working for the Greenlandic publications, found that, in fact, among those supporters were a number of homeless people who had been recruited with a promise of a free meal. And the portrayal, in sort of both Charlie Kirk's words and those of Don Jr., was that actually this was evidence of a profound support building for an American takeover, effectively, framed as these people would like to join the United States. And in the aftermath of their trip, there was a huge surge in propaganda and influencers, pro-Trump influencers, arriving in Greenland and trying to sort of get a piece of their own. And the strange thing about this propaganda is it wasn't actually directed at persuading Greenlanders that it would be good for them to join the United States. It was mostly aimed at convincing conservative Americans that this is something that Greenlanders wanted, rather than actually building organic support.
0: Right. And one of the details that I love here is that you tracked down a high school student who had had an interaction here. You want to tell us about that? Was this guy easy to find for you?
2: Actually, yes. So Nuuk is a small town. I mean, it is a capital of the country, but it is a capital with 20,000 people. And it's very easy to, once you build some local contacts and local trust, to get to know pretty much whoever you need to relatively quickly. So through the help of a local Greenlandic journalist named Nukaka Tobiasen, I found a young high schooler named Malik Dolarep Scheibel, who had run into Don Jr. and Charlie Kirk at a pool bar called Daddy's in the center of Nuuk. It's a gathering space for a lot of people in town. It's very close to the Greenlandic Parliament, and so it's colloquially known in town as the Danish Embassy. So they were at Daddy's holding court, and he was handed a MAGA hat and took a photograph with Don Jr., Charlie Kirk, and several other locals. And it was only later that he realized that he was being used. He said, "We were kind of manipulated. It was only when they posted the pictures that it looked like there were so many people who liked him, but actually we were just friendly and people got free beer." But of course, when they went back to the US, Charlie Kirk went to his broadcast studio and gave a pretty, let's say, dubious account of his few hours in Greenland, claiming falsely that there are polar bears walking around in Nuuk and that there are young Greenlanders coming up to him saying that they have rubies the size of baseballs, which the Danes won't let them mine, and the Danes won't let them mine their gold, their lithium, their gas, all this stuff, which is completely untrue because Greenland has total autonomy and ownership over its natural resources. And he used this to sort of pivot into he claimed locally, the narrative that it's time for a rebellion against the Danes, which is not really what you hear in Nuuk when you actually go talk to people.
0: All right, let's go back to the beginning of this strange episode. You know, the origins of this idea, you tell us in the story, goes back to Trump's first term in office, I think 2018, when he hears about this from a former business school classmate. Is that right?
2: Yes, it was from his longtime friend Ronald Lauder, who had suggested that he buy the island. And the first time he ever brought it up in any context which any of us are aware of is when he summoned his national security advisor at the time, John Bolton, into the Oval Office and confided that Ron Lauder had suggested that he buy the island. He asked Bolton what he thought of it, and Bolton was a little bit startled, but said essentially, well, it is true that there are security issues of importance to the Arctic, and it's a region that we've largely neglected in recent years, and there's probably a lot of ways to sort of handle this. And so he told Trump that he would do some research and get back to him with options. But actually what followed was a kind of, as Fiona Hill, who was serving as the senior director for Europe and on the National Security Council, put it to me, it was all done in a slightly clandestine cloak and dagger way, where Bolton summoned her into his office, ashen-faced, and essentially said, look, Ron Lauder has told Trump that he needs to buy Greenland, and we've got to head this off before he announces this to everybody.
0: And people will remember Fiona Hill from the impeachment hearings in 2019, right? She was quite an impressive figure in the National Security Council. So she does some research. What happens?
2: So it is absolutely true and important that the Arctic is becoming a really serious site of national security interest, not just for the United States, but for Russia, for China, for Norway, for all of the Arctic nations, or as China likes to call themselves, somewhat questionably, a near Arctic nation. And, you know, basically this is a region that has not really been useful or traversable for any military or commercial purpose, except for Cold War era submarines going under the ice cap. But as it melts, this opens up new waterways that are very strategically important to a lot of countries. And during the Cold War, it was primarily viewed through the lens of the direct pathway for nuclear ballistic missiles to travel from Russia or from Soviet submarines in the far north.
0: The United States does have this one base there. Under a treaty, it has the opportunity to establish military facilities in Greenland. Most of them have been abandoned, except for this one base to track incoming missiles, right?
2: Correct. So the U.S. essentially took over Greenland militarily during the Second World War. It was at the request of the Danish consul in Washington, D.C. at the time, who was essentially acting alone in what he regarded were the interests of his country while the actual government in Copenhagen was under Nazi occupation. And so he encouraged and essentially allowed the U.S. to build military facilities in Greenland to defend those critical waterways and the northwest sort of coastal areas from Nazi incursion. This was an incredibly important and valuable thing. And then during the Cold War, the agreement between the United States and Denmark, which is in place since 1951, was that the U.S. could stay, could continue to maintain its military presence, and could expand it pretty much however it saw fit in coordination with the Danish and Greenlandic governments. That's been true since the 50s. It remains true today. If the U.S. wanted to expand its military presence against legitimate security concerns from Russia or China or anyone else, it could do so in coordination with the Danes. And up until about a year and a half ago, I think that would have been most welcome.
0: Right. You know, so Eventually, this does become public because the Wall Street Journal does a story that says Trump is talking about buying Greenland, which gets a lot of attention. And John Bolton, the national security advisor, wonders where this came from because he's quite sure his staff were under strict orders not to talk about it. Finally figures it out. Where did it come from?
2: So, yeah, Bolton said that he'd sort of looked around to figure out what had happened. And what he found out was that at various occasions down at Mar-a-Lago, Trump was sitting around at his dinner table and saying to the guests, what would you think if we bought Greenland? And the guests would say, oh, well, that's a good idea. And that's how this sort of came out at the time. And, you know, the truth is that just before the Wall Street Journal published this information and took the Danes by complete surprise, a couple of weeks prior to that, the U.S. embassy in Copenhagen had called the Danish foreign ministry and said that Trump and Melania Trump, the first lady, would like to visit Denmark and they would appreciate a formal invitation from the Queen. So the framing was going to be, you guys have to issue a formal invitation from the royal family to the United States, which we will then accept. And the Danes, of course, proceeded to do so, unaware that the reason for this was actually that White House staffers had heard that Melania wanted to see Copenhagen and thought that it was going to be a nice stop for her and Trump on the way home from a state visit elsewhere in Europe. So that was why that sort of all happened. And the Danes kicked into gear to organize this state visit. Very expensive, lots of security, lots of pomp and circumstances involving the royal family. Then this leak takes place in the journal and throws it all into kind of a political scandal prior to the visit taking place. And at that moment, the Prime Minister of Denmark, Mette Frederiksen, when asked about Trump's aspirations to buy the island, you know, said, this is absurd. Greenland has had a self-government since 2009. It's not really Denmark's to sell in the first place. So even if it was the 19th century and countries were still buying and selling territories, it wasn't really theirs legally to do so, even if they wanted to, which they didn't. So Trump fixated on her comment that it was absurd and said that that was really nasty of her. And what actually sort of followed was, as it was reported at the time, he then, because she had said this, was so offended, he canceled the state visit to Denmark. But in reality, the reason that they canceled, according to Bolton, is that while he was in a private meeting with Trump, Melania called and Trump answered the phone on speaker and Bolton overheard the exchange. And she said, I don't know why people keep saying I want to go to Denmark. If you want to go, I'll go with you. But the idea had not come from her. And so Trump hung up the phone, canceled the trip, and then blamed it on Mette Frederiksen.
0: Wow. We need to take a break here. Let me reintroduce you. We are speaking with Ben Taub. He is a staff writer for The New Yorker. His new article is titled, Inside the Ludicrous, Deadly Serious Plan to Take Over Greenland. We'll continue our conversation in just a moment. This is Fresh Air.

0: This is Fresh Air, and we're speaking with Ben Taub. He's a staff writer for The New Yorker, and he has a new article that takes an inside look at Donald Trump's efforts to acquire Greenland. It's called Inside the Ludicrous, Deadly Serious Plan to Take Over Greenland. Taub's reporting reveals some of the private actors who sought to advance the acquisition effort with motives of their own. So give us an idea of who some of these characters were. You want to pick a couple and tell us about them?
1: Yeah, so right after this sort of episode involving the Wall Street Journal and the visit to Denmark that never took place, it seemed to the Danes and to the public in both the United States and in Denmark that this entire idea had essentially evaporated. But what actually happened was the discussion just moved to secure rooms in the Eisenhower Executive Office Building where the National Security Council meets. And there it took up a lot of energy among Trump's national security staff. You had a new, what they call, policy coordination committee that was set up, which is, in this case, it was a secret National Security Council task force that was focused on the acquisition of Greenland. And among the leaders of this effort were a former special operations soldier named Drew Horn. During Trump's first term, he worked for both the Departments of Energy and Defense. He worked for the Office of the Vice President, and he also worked in the Office of the Director of National Intelligence. And he was the co-leader of the Greenland PCC, as they called it. And then you also had ideologues, such as a man named Tom Danz, who is sort of a part of the MAGA crowd, as he would describe himself, who joined Trump's term after his brother, who went on to become the director of Project 2025. His brother was a lawyer in the White House who essentially participated and led a purge of career officials and replaced them with loyalists. And so Tom Danz joined the administration in early 2020 in the Treasury Department and soon thereafter was serving as the Treasury's representative on the Greenland PCC. And the focus of the Greenland PCC was, it was to subvert the Kingdom of Denmark. There's sort of no easier or clearer way of putting it. Their activities were centered on a real concern about potential pathways for Greenlandic independence and potential vulnerabilities of Greenlandic independence. There was a real legitimate national security issue to consider about if Greenland is on an inevitable path towards independence, then would the Greenlandic government in, say, 10 or 20 or 30 or 50 years still want to honor the agreements and the treaties that the United States has with Denmark, its former colonial master, as one of the senior national security officials put to me. But the way that they went about addressing this question was not to coordinate, you know, this in open dialogue with the Greenlanders or the Danes and articulate their concerns, but rather to essentially work to try to accelerate Greenlandic independence in ways that would bring about a greater reliance on the U.S. and essentially cut Denmark out of the picture.
0: Right. We should just for context note that in 2009, Greenland had acquired self-rule. So even though it was a part of the Kingdom of Denmark, it now elected its own parliament, right? There are political parties.
1: That's right. They have their own self-government, which has jurisdiction over most domestic matters. Denmark still maintains jurisdiction over matters that involve national security, defense, the constitutional law, and certain things that sort of are integrated across the kingdom. But Greenland has the right, as part of the 2009 Home Rule Agreement, to essentially activate through referendum its own decision to move forward with full independence. And so they could do that whenever they choose to.
0: Yeah, and I'm wondering, from your sense reporting in Greenland, you took several reporting trips there. Do Greenlanders feel that Denmark is a colonial power that is exploiting the territory, or do they feel some loyalty towards the kingdom?
1: It's a very difficult sort of domestic politics question for Greenland. I think there are obvious instances of historical injustice, which are very fresh in Greenland and which affect people to this day, which the Danes are doing, you know, deep reflection on and trying to pursue just pathways forward with the Greenlanders to rectify these past injustices. And the truth is that, you know, prior to Trump's second term, most Greenlandic political parties were in some form or another pro-independence. What sort of pathway or timeline were among the chief variations between the parties themselves. But really, Trump's aggression towards Greenland and efforts to overtly break it apart have been essentially the greatest thing that's ever happened to Danish-Greenlandic relations in the past 100 years. I think Trump's subversive activities and overt aggression towards the incredibly small and vulnerable population of Greenland has driven them to seek protection and unity with Denmark, with the European Union, and with the rest of the NATO alliance as their greatest chance of defending themselves against the United States.
0: One of the interesting things about this to me is, you know, when we think about Trump coming back in for a second presidential term, I mean, there are a lot of issues he's dealing with. I mean, the economy and tariffs and all this. But somehow, this guy, Tom Danz, who's fascinated with the Greenland thing, managed to have a real effect on the transition process and elevate this idea in the Trump agenda.
1: Yes, that's absolutely true. And essentially, as he put it to me, he spent the weeks following the election pushing his Greenland agenda in conversations with people who were on the transition team until it eventually became one of Trump's central fixations. He said, essentially, if you coach an idea and you work it and sell it and help people understand why it makes sense, and ultimately it becomes their idea, not yours, then there's no end to what you can accomplish in DC if you're willing to give other people the credit. So that's sort of how this seems to have taken off. Danz, for his part, has a family connection to Greenland in that his grandfather served as a merchant mariner in the Second World War for the United States and was deployed to Greenland and helped build the Patufik Space Base there, which is the only remaining military base for the United States open still. So he had never been to Greenland himself until, I believe, last year. But it was something that he thought about a lot and he had a connection to, and that's why he was sort of obsessed with it during the first term and wanted to be the representative for the Treasury on the Greenland PCC.
0: That's the Greenland Policy Coordinating Committee that's kind of operates within the National Security Council, right?
1: Correct,
0: which the government of Denmark did not learn about for a long time.
1: Yeah, in fact, I went to Copenhagen in the course of my reporting to, once I'd learned details from the Greenland Policy Coordination Committee, because their work was retroactively classified. And so once I sort of knew how it worked and who was on it and what it was aiming to do, I went to Copenhagen to essentially ask the Danes how they navigated that entire period while, you know, overtly dealing with the diplomatic situation with the United States and everyone's an ally and everything's good, but knowing that Americans were covertly running operations against them. And to my surprise, the Danish government was unaware of this and was learning it from me, because the United States had taken such measures to essentially, I mean, it's really sad and difficult for me to be using these words, but because they were being duplicitous towards an ally, like that is what was happening. They were working to subvert the Kingdom of Denmark while pretending to be a strong ally.
0: We need to take another break here. Let me reintroduce you. We are speaking with Ben Taub. He is a staff writer for The New Yorker. His new article is titled Inside the Ludicrous, Deadly Serious Plan to Take Over Greenland. He'll be back to talk more after this short break. I'm Dave Davies, and this is Fresh Air.

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6: This is Fresh Air. I'm Dave Davies. We're speaking with New Yorker staff writer Ben Taub. He has a new article which takes an inside look at President Donald Trump's campaign to acquire Greenland from Denmark. It began during Trump's first term as a proposal to buy the territory, which went nowhere. That effort would blossom in his second term into threats of military action and high tariffs. Taub's reporting reveals some of the private actors who sought to advance the acquisition effort with motives of their own. Taub's article is titled, Inside the Ludicrous, Deadly Serious Plan to Take Over Greenland. So early in the second Trump term, all these conservative influencers get into the act of trying to convince Greenland that it is in their interest to welcome the embrace of the United States, you know, that they're being mistreated by Denmark. What does this feel like? I mean, what is Trump saying about all of this?
7: In terms of what they promised to Greenlanders, it's pretty much uniformly one thing, and it's just money. There's not really any other case that they're making that sticks. You know, when Charlie Kirk was making the case himself after Greenlandic elections last year, he was saying that joining the United States would be nothing but upside for the great people of Greenland, he said. But like Trump, he just focused on money. And these four lines are just verbatim what the case was. And it's saying the same thing over and over again. He said, you will be wealthier. You will be richer. You will have the U.S. dollar. You will have more purchasing power. And it's framed as if, you know, these are four different things because he's coming up with four different reasons, but it's all the same thing. It's that the U.S. has more money and we're going to give it to you. That's the pitch. There's nothing about dignity or self-determination that really holds, or healthcare that makes any more sense. As for Trump's case to the United States, it's, you know, first of all, he's always saying that we need to defend it against all the Russian and Chinese ships that are circling Greenland, trying to take it militarily. That's completely fiction. It is absolutely the case that throughout the entire Cold War and to this day, Russian ballistic nuclear submarines go between Greenland and Iceland and the United Kingdom to get into the North Atlantic. That is an extremely well defended focus of NATO, has been for 80 years. There's all kinds of multi-domain military operations focused on tracking Russian submarines as they go past the east coast of Greenland to get into the North Atlantic. But the Chinese ships are in the Russian part of the Arctic. They're nowhere near Greenland. And the Russian ships are focused on getting into the Atlantic Ocean, not in taking Greenland. The east coast of Greenland, by which they pass anyway, is basically depopulated. There's only 2,300 people on the east coast of Greenland, while 96% of the Greenlandic population lives on the west coast, because the way that the currents flow, you have on the west coast of Greenland, facing Canada and the United States, you have ports that have open water even in the winter. And on the east coast of Greenland, you have water and wind blowing down from the Arctic. And for the 100 kilometers out from the coastline is just solid ice. So you can't even approach the Greenlandic mainland, let alone land on it, or let alone have any military utility in sort of taking eastern Greenland, because there's no one there.
6: One of the other things that Trump and others have said is that there are rare earth minerals in Greenland that could be mined and would be a strategic advantage to the United States and a financial advantage for Greenland.
7: Yes, and in some sense that is true, in that there are very likely rare earth deposits in Greenland that have valuable minerals in them. But the challenge economically is that it's not profitable to mine them. The problem is in the cost of logistics and infrastructure, poor weather and bureaucracy. It's an incredibly remote Arctic environment, and the costs exceed the value of whatever can be pulled from the ground. And the truth is that you don't need to annex the island to do business with them. The Greenlanders have been saying since 2019, when Trump's ambitions first leaked in the Journal, you know, we are not open for annexation, but we are open for business. And they've been open for investment for a very long time, and no one wants to invest in it, frankly. It's just not a profitable investment. That's the challenge. So the mining thing doesn't really add up. The only explanation that has ever come out of Trump's mouth that actually makes sense for his ambitions was when, about 6 months ago, he told the New York Times that he considers it psychologically important to own the territory rather than to merely have military access to it. And he added that, you know, essentially with respect to limits to his global powers, the only thing is his own morality. He said, my own mind, it's the only thing that can stop me.
6: As part of the United States effort to woo support in Greenland, there was a plan to have Usha Vance, the wife of Vice President Vance, visit Nuuk, the capital of Greenland. But that didn't happen. Why not? What happened?
7: Yeah, so this was one of those amazing moments. The White House announced that Usha Vance, the vice president's wife, would attend the dog sled race with one of her sons and visit Nuuk as a tourist. And Trump's phrasing of this was, she's a very nice woman and loves the concept of Greenland, so she is going there. So then a couple of military transport planes from the United States delivered an advanced security team, because, you know, this is the second family of the United States, and the Danes, too, treated this as an important VIP visit that needed security, so they deployed police to maintain public order and make sure that they would be safe in Nuuk. And for the next several days, American representatives were, as a Danish TV correspondent put it, they were seen walking around, practically knocking on one door after another and asking people if they'd be interested in a visit from the vice president's wife. And everywhere, the response was no thanks. So at that point, the White House canceled Usha's touristic visits completely and instead reframed this as, the vice president is going to make sure that we've got a good check on the security situation in Greenland, given all the essentially fictional Russian and Chinese threats happening up there. And so he traveled up to Patuvik Space Base on an official visit, where he then berated Denmark, lied about Russia and China attempting a lot of very aggressive incursions into Greenland, and essentially blurted out the truth at one point. He said, the president said we have to have Greenland, and added, we can't just ignore the president's desires. So that was sort of the end of that for a while. And from that point forward, it seemed like things were quieting down in terms of influence operations for a while. But it soon became clear in Denmark and Greenland that what was actually happening was, it was just kind of a strategic pause while they regrouped and figured out what to do instead.
6: We need to take another break here. Let me reintroduce you. We are speaking with Ben Taub. He is a staff writer for The New Yorker. His new article is titled Inside the Ludicrous, Deadly Serious Plan to Take Over Greenland. We'll continue our conversation after this short break. This is Fresh Air.

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1: This is Fresh Air, and we're speaking with Ben Taub. He is a staff writer for The New Yorker. He has a new article titled Inside the Ludicrous, Deadly Serious Plan to Take Over Greenland. So there were these efforts to get people in Greenland to welcome acquisition by the United States, to build support for that. Didn't seem to go very well. And then in January of this year, after the U.S. military action to take out Venezuelan President Nicolas Maduro, Trump's rhetoric about taking over Greenland really kind of ramped up, didn't it?
2: Yes, in the aftermath of the Venezuela raid, it really seemed to the Danes and the Greenlanders that sort of piggybacking off of the success of that raid, he might do something else. And there were a number of indications that Greenland would be the next target. Among them was that a former White House official, Katie Miller, who's also married to Stephen Miller, Trump's Homeland Security advisor, posted online a map of Greenland overlaid with the American flag with a one-word caption. It just said, soon. And then Trump said, we do need Greenland, absolutely. And his acolytes were basically making clear that this was a priority. Stephen Miller himself went on CNN and said, nobody's going to fight the United States militarily over the future of Greenland. By what right does Denmark assert control over Greenland? So at that point, the Danes were really spooked. And they and seven other European nations deployed troops to Greenland. They actually carried live ammunition and explosives, and they prepared to blow up Greenland's runways to slow any possible invasion. The Danes also carried fresh blood packs in case of casualties and were operating under standing orders that were reiterated to them that they should shoot at any invading forces. One thing to be really clear of, though, is that they don't have any concrete evidence of a planned U.S. attack. There was no direct intelligence that this was likely to happen. It was more contextual. And in the aftermath of Venezuela, it seemed like this, as Trump's folks frame it, this extension of the Monroe Doctrine, which was really now looking at as a kind of like conquering strategy all over the Western Hemisphere, was something that would put them in the target sites. And so as far as the Europeans were concerned, and this is as one senior European source who was involved with the planning put it to me, the idea was to raise the cost, as in explicitly, if the United States is going to invade Greenland, they're going to have to kill European troops to do so. And probably the Americans would succeed at taking over Greenland. They have the military capacity to do so. The Europeans didn't doubt that, but they would actually fight, and they would force them to shoot them, and they would force them to kill them. And this was the gamble, that doing so would sort of raise the cost politically as well for Trump and the White House in terms of planning for something like this. It would make it difficult to do the quick and dirty annexation, as a Danish military intelligence officer put it to me. It would make it something that would be potentially very, very complicated and unpalatable in terms of domestic politics, where obviously going to war with Europe is the kind of thing that could escalate to impeachment very quickly in a way that going to war with Iran did not. And so that was the message they intended to send.
1: I mean, this is a remarkable moment. I mean, a NATO ally arming to defend itself from the United States, because Trump had refused to rule out military action to acquire Greenland. How did Trump respond to these military steps by all of these allied European countries?
2: He absolutely understood the message of force. And his response was to announce that every European nation that had deployed troops to Greenland would face new tariffs, at first 10%. And then he added that if by June 1st, the United States did not reach a deal for what he called the complete and total purchase of Greenland by that date, he said, then they would rise to 25%. Later, Mark Rutte, the Secretary General of NATO, spoke to Trump a few days later at Davos, and he defused the situation, and Trump rolled back these tariff threats and said that for now, military options were off the table. And things have kind of quieted down since then. But the truth is that the Greenlanders and the Danes, I think, are essentially lucky, as they see it, that the U.S. got tied up in Iran, and are fearing that if things wind down with Iran and this new deal sort of sticks, that he might refocus his attention to Greenland soon enough. But since January, there have been no military threats and things appear to have been quieted down.
1: Now, you do write that even though, you know, this isn't being talked about actively now, there are ongoing influencing operations at the direction of Trump. What exactly are they?
2: Yeah. So in December of last year, Trump announced on Truth Social that he had a new so-called special envoy to Greenland, and that's Jeff Landry, the governor of Louisiana. This appointment came as a surprise to Denmark, Greenland, and the State Department.
1: And the State Department?
2: Yeah, the State Department didn't know either. And so Landry, who of course had never been to Greenland until last month, took it upon himself to sort of refocus and professionalize the influence operations that had gone so spectacularly poorly last year when they were done privately. And so he invited Jørgen Boasen, this solitary Greenlander who supports Trump, to the governor's mansion in Louisiana. And he asked Boasen what really mattered to Greenlanders that they could help with, and Boasen said that the healthcare system in Greenland is a disaster, and as he put it, it's a death sentence to get sick in Greenland. Now, Greenland has universal healthcare, and for serious operations or health problems, Greenlanders are often flown to Denmark for treatment, for free treatment. But it is also the case, of course, that in very, very remote parts of Greenland, there are towns that have no doctors. There are towns where access to care is very difficult. And in order to get proper care, they do have to travel to Nuuk. So it is true that there is a very vulnerable situation for people living in remote parts of the country. But Boasen gave Landry the impression that it was a death sentence to get sick in Greenland. So at that point, Landry talks to Trump and they decide to deploy a U.S. naval hospital ship to Greenland to pick up the slack. And Trump takes to Truth Social to announce that it's on its way. And he posts an illustration of the U.S. naval ship, the Mercy. Of course, it wasn't on the way. The Mercy was in dry dock in Alabama. So too was the other U.S. Navy hospital ship. Both were undergoing repairs. No ship was on the way.
1: And we should note that Danish officials responded strongly to the notion that, you know, getting sick in Greenland was a death sentence, right? I mean, they said there is a healthcare system.
2: Fact, the Prime Minister of Greenland himself said, look, we have a public healthcare system where treatment is free for citizens. And he added, please talk to us instead of just making more or less random statements on social media.
1: So again, we're talking about the governor of Louisiana, the sitting governor of Louisiana is Trump's special envoy to Greenland, Jeff Landry. One of the other things you write about is that he traveled to Greenland uninvited to attend a business conference with the instruction of just trying to, make some friends?
2: Yeah, upon landing, he said that his instructions from Trump were to go over there and make a bunch of friends, as many friends as he can. So he also brought with him a doctor who claimed to have come to assess the medical needs of the Greenlanders, but the Greenlandic health ministry had no idea that he was coming, and there had been no coordination, so they were obviously very upset about that. And the health ministry even put out a statement to the effect of, essentially, you know, this isn't a population for you to come experiment on and view as subjects for your research. Of course, you know, the business conference was a real opportunity for the Americans, if they wanted to show real investment interest in Greenlandic businesses. But instead, Landry's visit essentially took all the oxygen out of the event. A lot of journalists flew in just to basically try to figure out what on earth Landry was doing there. Since he was not officially part of the conference, he had merely sort of bought a ticket to show up in the audience. He then sat in for about 30 minutes before walking out and then going around trying to talk to young Greenlandic children, offering them chocolate chip cookies. He said, if you come to Louisiana and you come to the governor's mansion, all the chocolate chip cookies you could eat. So then in another sort of bizarre encounter that was captured on film, a Greenlandic boy apparently asked if Landry was famous. And Landry's wife said, I don't know if he's famous, but he's the governor of Louisiana. At which point Landry said to him, do you want to take a picture? And the boy just shook his head and said, no. So that's pretty much how the visit went. This was against the backdrop of a very important event, though, whose significance can't be understated. The day after Landry left Greenland, the United States opened a very, very large consulate in Nuuk. It's 30,000 square feet. And up until recently, you know, the U.S. had no diplomatic presence in Greenland since 1953, when they shut down their last consulate, but they reopened it during the pandemic in 2020. And at the time, it was operating up until very recently out of a small red cabin that had, I think, two or three employees total. Now they were renting this 30,000 square foot office space in the center of Nuuk. And the day after Landry left, they opened it as the official new U.S. consulate. This is a huge facility in one of the biggest buildings in the capital of Greenland and therefore the entire country. It's about 150 meters from the parliament, and it's now regarded as something that people fear as a kind of annexation headquarters, because the facility does not make sense except in the context of something that looks like a takeover.
1: We need to take another break here. Let me reintroduce you. We are speaking with Ben Taub. He is a staff writer for The New Yorker. His new article is titled Inside the Ludicrous, Deadly Serious Plan to Take Over Greenland. We'll continue our conversation after this short break. This is Fresh Air.
3: Good evening. 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I'm Kaylin Goss. Thanks for tuning in today.
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2: This is Fresh Air, and we're speaking with Ben Taub. He is a staff writer for The New Yorker. He has a new article titled Inside the Ludicrous, Deadly Serious Plan to Take Over Greenland. You know, you've made several reporting trips to Greenland. You spent a lot of time there doing reporting on things other than this acquisition effort. But what's your sense of, from looking at the media there, the public debate, the online discourse, of how the threat of an American invasion translates into what they might experience, what their own perceptions of this are?
3: Yeah, it has taken a tremendous toll in Greenland. You know, there's sort of shocking figures of the mental health toll that it's taken just in the past year. A recent health survey by the Center for Public Health in Greenland noted a more than fourfold increase in the past year alone in the percentage of Greenlanders who show symptoms of psychological distress. 82% of respondents said that Trump's annexation rhetoric negatively affects their everyday lives, and 1 in 4 said that they have difficulty sleeping. There's also Greenlanders who have left the country out of fear of an invasion and moved to Denmark for safety reasons. I mean, it just is the case that as Americans, we are represented by a government that has a very, very powerful military and is a superpower. It's, as Stephen Walt put it in an essay for Foreign Affairs earlier this year, we have become a predatory hegemon. And the people on the receiving end of this are a small indigenous population in a country that has received very little attention in recent decades, and in fact, throughout all of history. And now suddenly they're thrust into the spotlight in the most unpleasant, most hostile possible way. And at the end of the day, it's the people who are representing us who are doing this to them.
2: In some ways, it sort of seems like such an abstract and kind of an idea. I mean,
3: yeah.
2: Abstract, and as the title of your story says, ludicrous idea. I mean, you might think that people might laugh it off, but it sounds like people are not.
3: No.
2: How do they talk about this?
3: Yeah. A lot of Greenlanders are just completely exhausted. I mean, I think that Trump's initial sort of interest in Greenland was in some ways regarded at first as a kind of opportunity. This was a way of potentially luring greater investment from the outside world, not just America, but from Europe, frankly, from Denmark. By, you know, some Greenlandic politicians saw the U.S. interest as a kind of cudgel, a piece of leverage to use against Denmark in their own domestic negotiations for greater control over their destiny. And now it's kind of morphed into something where people are just completely exhausted and worn down. They don't trust the United States. That trust cannot be rebuilt. It's something you can only break once, and it is broken. At the same time, there is this kind of resilience in the society to influence operations, partly because they have such a unique language and such a small population. So everyone really does know everyone else. And so there is a kind of domestic resilience in that everyone can instantly identify what's going on around them. But it's sad because there's also a great suspicion now and a great deal of alertness that, you know, they can't just regard American businessmen coming to invest in their businesses as pure interest in their future or in a joint venture. They have to be on their guard and be suspicious in ways that are actually unhealthy, unhelpful, and might actually divert legitimate business interest in their country for mining or minerals or other activities altogether.
2: And I wonder if the United States' willingness to engage in military action, like, you know, deposing Maduro in Venezuela and, you know, attacking these ships that are regarded as drug runners, but which are, you know, subject to attack without any warning, if that kind of sends a message that there may be a reckless use of this enormous power.
3: Yeah. If there's one consolation that people can take from that, it was articulated to me quite well, I think, by a man named Jakob Karsbo, who was a Danish former senior military intelligence officer who worked alongside the United States in Afghanistan and

0: Iraq for 15 years. And he was saying the absurdity of that scenario, a full-scale invasion of Greenland, is in some ways kind of reassuring, because he thinks that the rank and file of the US military, the generals, the intelligence officials are still very closely integrated with European allies. There's daily operations and work together, and they are close allies, even as the politics are what they are. And his sort of solace that he takes in this scenario is that it's so absurd that it would definitely get leaked if there was a sort of plan for an amphibious assault. An amphibious assault would take time. You have to get ships in the vicinity of Nuuk to pull that off. And so by that point, you know, this is the kind of thing that would be all over the New York Times and the press in the United States, and forcing congressional hearings if this was really something that was on the table. And so what he's more concerned about is this kind of quick and dirty takeover, the 2 a.m. version, as he put it, where a couple of planes with a flight plan that says Patufik Space Base suddenly just veer towards Nuuk. And then you have a couple hundred special forces officers who just land and take over the capital, the airport, the parliament, and so on. But that's the kind of scenario that really can be deterred with the small European force that they deployed in January. You blow up the runways, you have troops who will fight back, and suddenly it's a politically unviable thing, and it's the kind of thing where you can be deterred. And so as long as the Europeans essentially continue to show that they will fight for Greenland, as they showed in January, I think that, you know, there might be a lot of continued interest, rhetoric, aggression, influence operations, and every manner of sort of denigrating remarks towards Greenland and Denmark and Europe for the remainder of the term and possibly beyond. But I think that the message was sent that Europe will fight for this, and there will be casualties on both sides. And the question is that something that can Trump, or any president for that matter, could survive domestically?
1: Well, Ben Taub, thank you so much for speaking with us.
0: Thank you so much for having me on, Dave.
1: Ben Taub is a staff writer for The New Yorker. His new article is titled "Inside the Ludicrous, Deadly Serious Plan to Take Over Greenland." On tomorrow's show, we hear from comedian Ali Sadiq. He served 6 years in a Texas prison and turned his life into some of the most watched storytelling and comedy. He has a new special out in time for Father's Day called My Father, about a man who wasn't always there, but who Sadiq wanted to be like anyway. I hope you can join us. To keep up with what's on the show and get highlights of our interviews, follow us on Instagram at NPR Fresh Air.

Fresh Air's executive producer is Sam Brigger. Our technical director and engineer is Audrey Bentham. Our interviews and reviews are produced and edited by Phyllis Myers, Anne-Marie Baldonado, Lauren Krenzel, Teresa Madden, Monique Nazareth, Thea Challoner, Susan Yakundi, Anna Bauman, and Nico Gonzalez-Whistler. Our digital media producer is Molly C.V. Nesper. Roberta Shorrock directs the show. For Terry Gross and Tanya Mosley, I'm Dave Davies.

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3: Women grow up hearing about a ticking biological clock. Men hear about Robert De Niro having another child at 79. But that's not the whole story. 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Hi, I'm Jen White. Today on 1A, male factor infertility. It accounts for about half of all infertility cases, but men are far less likely than women to be tested, to seek support, or to talk about it at all. And if they do, it's often the butt of a joke.
4: Most guys have 60 to 80 million. I get my sperm count back. Zero sperm. I'm like, you guys are rounding down, though, right? I got it.
3: For the latest in our series, In Good Health, what causes male infertility, how it's treated, and what it's like to live through a diagnosis. 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
5: Live from NPR News in Washington, I'm Ryland Barton. President Trump says he signed the preliminary Iran deal while visiting French President Emmanuel Macron at Versailles in France. NPR's Franco Ordonez says the agreement is light on specifics.
6: It was pretty striking how much Trump's public promises do not appear to be backed up by the text of the agreement. I mean, while it says Trump or Iran will never procure or develop nuclear weapons, you know, they've said that before. And from there, it gets really more aspirational, more into generalities. I mean, just as an example, the framework says the two sides agreed to discuss the issue of uranium enrichment, and that they've also agreed to resolve the disposition of the enriched material that's still buried in the mountain. The White House insists that Iran has agreed to destroy the enriched material, but that's not quite so clear in the text. And like many things with Trump, I mean, he speaks in such strong declaratives, while the framework really is a lot of TBD, to be determined.
5: NPR's Franco Ordonez reporting. FEMA is poised to have a new leader. NPR's Rebecca Hersher reports Cameron Hamilton appeared at a Senate confirmation hearing today.
7: Cameron Hamilton served as FEMA's temporary administrator for a short period last year, but he was removed from the position after clashing with top Trump administration officials over whether the agency should exist at all. Hamilton argues it should. And in a reversal, the Trump administration now appears to agree. Hamilton told senators that he believes the agency is important and can do a better job providing timely assistance after disasters.
8: I believe states need to receive better customer service.
7: If confirmed, Hamilton will take over the agency just as Atlantic hurricane season gets underway and as above-average wildfire risk threatens much of the West. Rebecca Hersher, NPR News.
9: A conservative Oklahoma pastor has suspended his congressional campaign a day after advancing to a runoff in a crowded Republican primary. From member station KOSU, Anna Pope reports.
10: Jackson Lawmeyer is a pastor at Sheridan Church in Tulsa who founded a group called Pastors for Trump. He was widely seen as a favorite for Oklahoma's first congressional district following a May endorsement from President Trump. However, earlier this week, following reports of suggestive texts, Lawmeyer addressed the messages and a relationship that he says crossed boundaries with a former staffer. In a social media post, Lawmeyer writes that he does not want to be a distraction to his family, church, and constituency. The president switched his endorsement to Mark Tedford, who won the most votes in the Republican primary. He will now automatically move on to face Democratic candidate, former Tulsa school board member John Croissant. For NPR News, I'm Anna Pope in Oklahoma City.
9: Egypt and Iran will square off next week in a World Cup match in Seattle, coinciding with the city's celebration of the LGBTQ plus community. The countries are two of the most repressive for the LGBTQ people. They have asked for the celebrations to be canceled. Seattle organizers hope the match will contribute to positive change. This is NPR. Luigi Mangione will assert a psychiatric defense at his murder trial for the killing of UnitedHealthcare CEO Brian Thompson. Mangione's lawyers told the court they will attempt to show that he was suffering from, quote, extreme emotional disturbance at the time of the occurrence. If a jury agrees, it could convict him of manslaughter instead of murder, meaning he'd be sentenced to less time in prison. Stephen Colbert got one last zinger in at his former employer, CBS, and it's cost the network money over some iconic music. NPR's Anastasia Tsiolkas has more.
11: Linus and Lucy is a world-famous Peanuts song written by composer Vince Guaraldi. And the owner of that music, Lee Mendelson Film Productions, goes after illegal use assiduously. On his last night hosting on May 21st, Stephen Colbert did a short segment about it.
12: Now, Peanuts is a powerful brand and corporation in and of itself.
11: And, well, we can't play the next part because the Late Show house band, Louis Cato and the Great Big Joy Machine, started to play Linus and Lucy. The Peanuts rights holders promptly went after CBS, which has paid an undisclosed licensing fee. The Peanuts rights holders have donated all that money to World Central Kitchen, the disaster relief nonprofit. Anastasia Tsiolkas, NPR News, New York.
9: Scientists have found evidence of the oldest known plague dating back about 5,500 years ago, some 200 years earlier than previously thought. Researchers found ancient DNA from the plague-causing bacteria in teeth from remains buried in four Siberian cemeteries. This is NPR.
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0: is 1A. I'm Jen White. When a couple struggles to conceive, the assumption is often that there is something wrong with the woman. Women are evaluated for infertility far more often than men. But male factor infertility accounts for about half of all infertility cases. And when it is the cause, men are less likely to talk about it, seek support, or even get tested in the first place. Today, for the latest in our series, In Good Health, we're talking about male infertility, what causes it, what can be done about it, and what it's like to go through it. As always, for our In Good Health series, we want your questions to put to our experts, and we've heard from many of you already about surgeries, surprise diagnoses, adoption, and the moments your ideas of family changed. We'll share some of those stories along the way, but we want to hear from you. Email us at 1A@WAMU.org. What questions do you have about male factor infertility, its causes, and treatments, or share your story with us? Again, the email address is 1A@WAMU.org. Now to our first guest. Dr. Paul Shin joins us in studio. He's a urologist specializing in male infertility at Shady Grove Fertility. That's the largest fertility clinic chain in the country. Dr. Shin, welcome to 1A.
1: Hi, it's super nice to be here.
0: So first, just define male factor infertility for us. What is it?
1: So male factor infertility carries a whole broad array of definitions, but put most succinctly, it's where either a shortage of sperm, either in terms of number or motility, causes a couple to have difficulty with naturally achieved pregnancies. So timed intercourse for 6 months to a year.
0: And you said it's either the sperm count or motility, and just define motility for us.
1: Motility is just simply the number of sperm that are actually moving and swimming. Mm-hmm. The way I kind of put it to patients is sperm have a job to do. They've got this massive Easter egg hunt to go on, and you need as many runners to start the race.
0: How common is male factor infertility?
1: So amongst the couples that we see, as you mentioned, the perception is that fertility is a female-only problem. But the reality of it is, again, you've got two people. It's a problem about 50% of the time.
0: In your experience, what are some of the most common medical causes?
1: So the most common overall cause of male infertility is actually a very benign testicular condition called varicose veins of the testicle, or what's called a varicocele. It's something that many men have. They're oftentimes very asymptomatic, and it's the number one thing that we look to address. But other causes from a medical perspective can be anything from certain types of medications to hormones to underlying physical conditions. So it really runs the gamut of a broad array of different health conditions.
0: You mentioned sperm count. How important is that count for fertility?
1: So it's not only the sperm count that's important, but it's the number of sperm that are actually swimming and moving. Mm. So you can have all kinds of discrepancies with semen analyses where men have perhaps high sperm counts but lower motility. But at the end of the day, you want to have as many runners running that race as possible.
0: We got this from Brian in our text club. Have there been any studies showing a link between obesity and issues with fertility? Dr. Shin?
1: Yes. There can be a couple of different issues with being overweight. One of the more obvious issues is that with added body mass and added body fat, it makes the testicles warmer. And your testicles generally don't like to be too warm. They kind of want to be a little cooler than body temperature to operate most efficiently. So there's a body heat metric here, but there's also an endocrine metric or a hormonal metric where many men who are overweight within their fat cells will take testosterone and actually turn it into a form of estrogen called estradiol. And that conversion is enhanced in men that have added body fat to the point where sometimes that added estradiol can also impact how well a guy makes sperm.
0: What do we know about the effect of lifestyle factors like exercise, drugs, and alcohol?
1: So lifestyle factors are something that patients always ask about. Mm. And it's because there's that very human concern of, hey, I want to do something to make my fertility better. And these are the things that I have control over. So restrained moderate consumption of alcohol, for instance, or even the occasional cigarette or cigar if you're out with your friends is probably not that big of a deal. But higher levels of consumption can certainly be a factor, both in terms of tobacco, marijuana, and alcohol. And so there's kind of a usage spectrum there.
0: Hmm. Well, male infertility has been a taboo topic for a long time, but that's starting to change. Tyler Tiza is a content creator and shared a video before his own procedure to treat an enlargement of veins in his scrotum.
2: I'm currently in Atlanta, Georgia for a procedure to help with a fertility issue that I have. I have a varicocele vein, and what they're going to do tomorrow is tie some of those veins up and allow proper blood flow into my, you know, area. Hopefully that helps with my fertility issues. But I wanted to make this video more for those guys out there that are having issues, whether it's a varicocele or whether it's sperm count or whatever the case is. I want you to know that it's normal. It's not just you, and it happens.
0: When we talk about varicocele, which again you said is really the most common thing you see, how treatable is that type of infertility?
1: It's very treatable, and it's almost like we set it up this way. That's beautiful. It's the most common thing that we run into. It's one of the most common procedures that we do. And actually, somewhere in the ballpark of 60 to 70% of men substantially improve their sperm counts and motility after a varicocele repair. The trick is just making the diagnosis, because it's super subtle. It doesn't impact puberty. It doesn't change sexual functioning. So it really doesn't cross a guy's radar, usually until there's a problem with fertility.
0: And so what does the procedure entail? How long does it take?
1: So it takes about 30 to 45 minutes per side. The majority of men will have varicoceles, usually only on the left, but we do have some guys that have it on both sides. What you're effectively doing is you are stopping the backflow of warm abdominal blood down to the testicle. So all these enlarged veins, like you've seen people with varicose veins in their legs, mm-hmm. imagine those veins draped around a testicle, almost like a puffy coat. And so it's a layer of insulation that you're looking to basically thin out and allow for better heat transfer.
0: And so you are basically tying off those veins?
1: Correct. There's a ton of other veins. We're not choking the testicle off or anything, but you're selectively identifying these really abnormal veins. And we use a tiny ultrasound probe and a microscope to help us identify. So it's And from a cost efficiency perspective, almost all insurance companies will cover it too.
0: Well, we got this message from another member of the 1A Text Club. The worst part is providing specimens for testing. It's very humiliating, though I suspect it pales in comparison to what every woman has ever had to go through. Dr. Shin, what does that testing and evaluation process look like?
1: So that is one of the primary complaints that has always plagued the notion of getting a semen analysis is, well, how do you get it? Where do you get it? How do you deliver it in? And then when you walk into a fertility clinic with a small brown paper bag with a container in it, everybody knows what you have in it, right? So there's a certain amount of stigma or almost shame that goes along with this. And one of the ways that we try to work around this is we have patients produce the sample at home and bring it in. So they can do it in the privacy of their home. They're not struggling to find a public bathroom to do it in, or doing it in their car and trying to get it in. The other real benefit to this is there's been an explosion of available at-home tests. So it provides a measure of discretion. The patient can produce the sample at home and just mail it into some of the companies that, and we work with a few of them. There are a few limitations with doing that too, but in terms of lowering the barrier to entry, it is a huge plus when guys don't have to confront the whole issue of that interface. Mm.
0: Well, here's another message from a member of our text club. My husband was sent to a urologist for fertility issues by my OBGYN. I went with him for support, and when we arrived, I felt the doctor was critical of me for expecting my husband to go through testing. Mind you, this was in 2005 or so, but it was horrifying to me that he implied I was some devil forcing him to do the testing. I ended up having more painful tests. We never got pregnant. We adopted two beautiful children from foster care and privately. All in good time. Women are often the first to be evaluated, sometimes by many months or even years, even though men are statistically just as likely to deal with infertility issues. So why are men less likely to be tested?
1: I think that goes all the way back to just the way that men interface with the medical system. Mm. So women from a very early age start seeing the doctor. They go to the doctor when they get their period. It's something that happens every month. I mean, can you imagine what would happen if a guy had a period? It would be kind of the end of the world, right?
0: Well, it would also be a completely different healthcare system, but that's a different
1: totally.
0: Conversation.
1: If men had menopause, we would have fixed it 50 years ago,
0: yeah.
1: right?
0: Oh, yeah.
1: But in truth, there's this perception that women have to carry babies. Women seem to have more complicated parts, so it's clearly a female problem. And that has its roots not only amongst the patients that we take care of, but amongst providers. People grew up in a medical system that trained them that this is a female fertility issue. This is a female problem. And that's changed. That paradigm in the last, I'd say, 20 to 30 years, I've got a little gray hair. I've seen this change occur. But there's this whole generation now of specialty care directed at male fertility, acknowledging that it's a problem.
0: And just really briefly, was that reflected in the training you received
1: Absolutely.
0: As a doctor?
1: 100%.
0: I want to dig into that a little bit more. We're talking to Dr. Paul Shin. He's a urologist specializing in men's reproductive health at Shady Grove Fertility. Coming up, we hear from someone whose infertility forced him to confront why and whether he wanted to become a parent. And we're hearing from you. Another member of the Text Club writes, "My wife and I were told 37 years ago we would never have children. We adopted our son as a baby and it was wonderful. 5 years later, the doctors said my wife was pregnant and we had a daughter by natural means. What a blessing." Well, you can still add your voice to the conversation. What questions do you have about male factor infertility? Email us at 1A at WAMU.org. We'll be right back.

0: 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I'm Kaylin Goss. Thank you for joining me.
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6: This is 1A. I'm Jen White. 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
7: It's a pleasure to be here. Thank you.
6: And Renee Almeling is also with us. She's a professor of sociology at Yale University and author of the books Sex Cells, The Medical Market for Eggs and Sperm, and Gynecology, The Missing Science of Men's Reproductive Health. 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
8: Thanks so much for having me.
6: And we're hearing from you. Amy writes, my husband had a mild issue and the only way to address it was IVF. We were fortunate that it worked and we have two kids, but it was a long, expensive, and stressful process. We'd still love to hear from you. Email us at 1a@wamu.org. Bill, you've been working for decades with individuals and couples facing fertility issues. And of course, everyone experiences these challenges differently. But generally speaking, how do you see people react to getting a diagnosis of male factor infertility?
7: Well, I think it's very similar to the way female infertility is experienced in that there's a lot of psychological distress, depression, anxiety, and a reduced quality of life. Those things are all felt and seen in individuals, both men and women.
6: Dr. Shin, how do you approach sharing this news with your parent, with your patients?
9: I first like to demystify it by telling the couple that they're not a failure. So one of the things that is most rooted in our psyche is think back to what you were told initially when you were learning about sex ed in middle school with your gym teacher awkwardly teaching this to you. You're told, well, you need to use contraception or else you are going to get somebody pregnant. So the thought process is, well, all I have to do to get pregnant is stop using birth control and it should happen. And if it doesn't, then I'm some sort of a failure. So it's reemphasizing that this is a very biological phenomenon. This is something that a lot of people go through but aren't going to put on social media, so it's more prevalent than you think. And there's lots of ways to fix it and address it. It's just facing the demon first.
6: You know, it's interesting. In popular culture, we have lots of examples of women who share their fertility challenges and their use of IVF or donor eggs or surrogates. Michelle Obama, Mariah Carey, Celine Dion. There's just a few of the very high-profile women who've shared stories about the fertility struggles. But when it comes to men, there are fewer examples. Bill, why do you think that is?
7: Well, I think it's very difficult for men to talk about this because of shame and guilt and a sense that it's their fault. I mean, we're raised to be problem solvers, and here's a problem you can't solve. Oftentimes, as Dr. Shin indicated, it's nothing that the man did. It's just bad luck. And so when you can't solve it, it's difficult to talk about it, and it's embarrassing. And we're not trained to talk about that.
6: Yeah. Renee, you're a sociologist. What connection do you see men make between their virility, so how strong, vigorous, and sexual they are, and their ability to conceive children?
8: Yes. Well, there is a very longstanding association between masculinity and virility, sort of the ability to father a child. And, you know, as we have had more data come out about sperm counts, then the virility sort of gets, you know, quantified, and people think about their sperm counts as a measure of their masculinity. And so I appreciate Dr. Shin sort of referencing these, you know, longstanding cultural beliefs, and they go back centuries.
6: Hey, Dr. Shin, what does the science tell us about the connection or lack thereof between strength, sex drive, and fertility?
9: Really isn't one. A lot of those things that we just mentioned and everything that you would think of in terms of sexual prowess really is more linked to testosterone. And it's two totally separate problems. So you can certainly have men who have little to no sperm, who have completely testosterone, who have completely normal testosterone levels. So the notion that that strength or virility or sexual prowess guarantees fertility is really not a thing.
6: Well, we're getting questions about testosterone. John emailed, as a urologist, I'm seeing more and more men with male factor infertility caused by supplemental testosterone use. Can you please address this? Now, we should mention here that this is part of this sort of looks maxing movement, and they talk about maximizing testosterone, especially among young men. Dr. Shin, what are you seeing in your practice?
9: We're seeing the same thing, and it's actually the reverse. When you go on some form of external hormone therapy, testosterone, or, you know, we have a fair number of trans patients that also, because of higher estrogen levels, it suppresses your body's own need to make testosterone, and along with that goes your sperm count. So it's a subtle thing, and it's something that many people prescribing testosterone never even talk to their patients about. And there's this short-term end goal of, as you mentioned, looks maxing. And yeah, if you get on some testosterone, you'll probably feel great. But what it's doing in the background is really detrimental for your fertility.
6: Well, we're seeing popular podcasters like Joe Rogan and Andrew Huberman, also Health and Human Services Secretary Robert F. Kennedy Jr., speaking publicly about their experimentation and with testosterone replacement therapy. How much are you having to sort of combat this idea that this is a way to, you know, build muscle mass and vigor, and that it might be affecting your fertility?
9: I think a critical part of what I do when I talk to patients about this is just talking about the science. This is why testosterone impacts your fertility, but there are some other alternatives that we can use that both supplement testosterone but also allow you to have your sperm count. Mm.
6: So, Bill, in your discussions with individuals or couples experiencing male factor fertility, how much of your work is about sort of rewriting the script around what it means to be masculine or about that individual's role in that partnership if they feel like, you know, that's being challenged because I'm having issues with infertility?
7: I think we're doing an awful lot. We have to do an awful lot to reduce that sense that masculinity and fertility are somehow related. And it's a problem because men are not brought up to understand reproductive health very well, as Dr. Shin alluded before. You get pulled out, when the women are pulled out to talk about menstruation, the boys are pulled out to talk about how not to get somebody pregnant or not to get a sexually transmitted infection. And in fact, what ought to be happening is talking about reproductive health, what one must do to preserve your reproductive health. So stay out of hot tubs, don't use things excessively, be careful about where you work, those sorts of things. So that's one thing that we do, is we talk about how to understand things a little bit differently. Secondly, it's giving men a different definition of what it constitutes to be manly. It isn't necessarily about strength. There are many different ways to define manliness.
10: Mm. I mean, Renee, what I'm hearing is that part of this discussion is a cultural one. In similar ways as when women are dealing with infertility and these questions about motherhood come up and the role that plays in your life or doesn't, or if you choose not to have children, right? That's a very fraught discussion for many people. But there's something similar happening for men, but it's less public. It's less in the public eye. What do you think we lose when we don't have that discussion in a way that's visible?
8: Oh, yes. Well, I think it's a wonderful question and really allows us to think about the ways that fertility is clinical and it is biological, but it is also deeply social and cultural and psychological. And so when we as a society code reproduction as something that happens in women's bodies, is women's responsibility, is tied to motherhood and femininity, we're missing an entire part of the conversation about how men understand their own reproductive bodies, how they experience their reproductivity, how they think and feel about fertility. And so, you know, from high school health education classes to, you know, clinical visits with physicians to conversations that men have with their friends, there's not a cultural infrastructure that exists to provide them with the information and support that they need.
10: Well, we're getting many questions from you. One of you asks, would your guest speak on boys who have mumps early in life and its impact? Are there other childhood illnesses that affect male fertility?
9: Sure. Mumps is the prime example because young boys can get what's called mumps or chytis, which is essentially mumps inflammation of the testicle. And that is one of the viral mediators that can impact fertility later on down the line. Fortunately, it's pretty rare. Particularly with the level of vaccination that's out there, we just don't have that many kids that get mumps anymore. But other childhood issues can be things that are surgical, testicular torsions, undescended testicles. And then there's the whole suite of other hormonal issues that kids can have that can later on influence fertility.
10: Here's another question we got from Mason, who writes, my son was born with a testicular hydrocele.
9: Mm-hmm.
10: Will that affect his fertility, or is there anything we should look out for when the time comes?
9: No, a hydrocele in and of itself really shouldn't be that big of an impactful factor, but sometimes hydroceles can be associated with an undescended testicle, which can be a bigger deal.
10: And here's another question from Ken, who writes, you mentioned that certain types of medications can contribute to male infertility. Dr. Shin, can you expound on that a little bit? Which types in particular?
9: The big offender is going to be anything hormonal, particularly testosterone of any variety, whether it's injected or a gel that you put on every day. But there can be other things, like, for instance, chemotherapy. Men who get chemotherapy at a young age for testicular cancer, lymphoma, leukemia, that's another big category of drugs that can really impact fertility.
10: We're speaking to Shady Grove fertility urologist Dr. Paul Shin, also with us psychologist Bill Petock and Yale sociologist Renee Almeling. I'm Jen White. You're listening to 1A. Let's turn now to Scott Burkholder, whose own infertility diagnosis was the subject of the New Yorker short documentary called The Pause, a brief contemplation of Scott's infertility. Scott, thanks for joining us.
11: Glad to be here, and thank you for sharing this story.
10: Well, the documentary opens with the night in 2018 when your doctor told you the procedure to retrieve your sperm was unsuccessful. Tell us about that experience of learning that you did not have sperm.
11: I mean, it's still surreal, mm-hmm. and you know, I have the opportunity to, in many respects, replay that moment as a result of the documentary. And it still doesn't feel like it's my narrative, but it is. And at this point, I've very much lived it for the past 8 years. And, you know, it's so contrary to essentially what I thought my life was going to be like. And I think, you know, one of the, having shared the documentary and communicating with Dr. Harati, who delivered the news that night, you know, he's said in conversations, like, it's actually probably more challenging to tell a patient not that they're going to die, but that their future is going to be drastically different than they thought it would be. And I think that's exactly what, you know, that's that moment that you see in the film. And what I would say I was going through is it was just surreal.
10: What I hear you alluding to is a type of grief. Did you process that with support?
11: I did. And again, the community around me was a collection of, you know, family and friends and church and spiritual support. And I tend to be a philosophical, thoughtful person. So it was significant for me to share that and go through it with other people and not stand in isolation. But I will say it wasn't that I was a part of a support group, if you will, of men who had gone through infertility. And even to this day, I've maybe talked to, you know, even having this very public story out there, I've probably talked to less than 24 guys who have gone through it.
10: I want us to listen to a clip from the documentary when you and your wife discuss the possibility of fostering or adopting children.
12: It just feels very different than having your own kid. And, you know, the examples that I had before me are, within my family, a natural birth.
10: Part of what I hear there is you grappling with this question of what it means to build a family. And what conversations did you and your wife, Jen, have about that and what to do next?
11: No, I think that's exactly right. It's, if you don't have a biological family, what's a family? And in the conversations were, yes, about foster care and adoption and surrogacy and just the litany of other pathways to bringing a child into our home. But in my own pursuits of understanding this and grieving this, just trying to ask that question, well, what is a kid? You know, what is a child to me? And very much connected it to legacy and what I leave behind and one of the ways that I will impact the future. And so as I looked at it through that lens, recognized children are one of those things, but so is other creative work that I might do, both vocationally and personally, and including making a documentary about infertility, interestingly enough. But I think for Jen and I, we've recognized that really what having a child in your home and what a family really is, yes, there's that biological component, which we weren't going to have, but so much more of it is the people that you are choosing to do life with every day. And recently someone framed it beautifully and said, you know, it's not so much that you tolerate your partner or your children, but you accept them. And I really think that's what I've come to and what Jen and I have come to, is that to have a family is much more about the daily care, acceptance, and love than it is the genetics of it.
10: Really briefly, Scott, what advice do you have for other men going through fertility challenges right now?
11: Feel what you need to feel and talk to the people around you. Like, let them know what's going on, what you're aware of.
10: Well, that's Scott Burkholder. His story was the subject of the 2020 documentary, The Pause, A Brief Contemplation of Scott's Infertility. Scott, thank you for joining us.
11: Thank you for having me.
10: Psychologist Bill Petock, urologist Paul Shin, and Yale University sociologist Renee Almeling are staying with us. And still to come, why are men often absent from the fertility conversation? And what does it say about our society in the field of reproductive health? We get to that after the break, and there's still time to add your voice to the conversation. Email us at 1A@WAMU.org. We'll be right back.

0: Good evening. I'm Kaylin Goss, and this is Michigan Public.
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0: That's coming up at 11 o'clock. 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Michigan Public is licensed by the Federal Communications Commission to the Regents of the University of Michigan. Meeting of the Board of Regents of the University of Michigan are open to the public. More information is at michiganpublic.org. 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
3: Back to our conversation in a moment, but first a few words about what's coming up tomorrow. 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Across the globe, 90% of internet searches are Google searches. But the company is making big changes. It's invested heavily in artificial intelligence, and it's integrating AI more directly into its search tools. Google says this will mean better, more accurate and useful searches than ever before. Critics aren't so sure. 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Are you using AI now to search the web? 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What concerns do you have, if any? 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Now back to our In Good Health series. Today, we're talking about how men are often left out of the conversation about infertility. Bill Petock is here with us. He's a family psychologist who treats individuals and couples facing infertility. Dr. Paul Shen, he's a reproductive urologist at Shady Grove Fertility. And Renee Almeling, a professor of sociology at Yale. She wrote the books Sex Sales, The Medical Market for Eggs and Sperm, and Gynecology, The Missing Science of Men's Reproductive Health. And that's GU. Gynecology, about why men's reproductive health is neglected and what the consequences are today. And we'd love to hear from you. Email us at 1A@WAMU.org. And just a quick note that you should not substitute what you hear on this program for advice from your own physician. Make sure you talk to them. Let's go back to our inbox. We got this question about Klinefelter syndrome. That's a genetic condition affecting males caused by an extra X chromosome. Dr. Shen, how does Klinefelter syndrome affect fertility?
4: So the presence of the extra X chromosome doesn't really impact things early on. So many children go on to develop normally, go through normal puberty, but then in the postpubertal years into their 20s and 30s have a precipitous drop in testosterone and sometimes sperm making. And so by the time we see these patients in their late 20s, early 30s looking to build families, there's little to no sperm that's being made.
3: We also got this from Anne, who says, please talk about the sexism that is involved in the assumption that it is the woman's fault when a couple can't get pregnant. Renee, I'll come to you on that.
5: Yes. Well, I think the sort of cultural equation of reproduction being most associated with female bodies because of pregnancy and birth has led to a variety of clinical and social and political consequences. Clinically, you know, we've already talked about sort of the relative inattention to male reproductive health in education and in medicine. But it also plays out in sort of everyday conversations about who's responsible for reproduction and who's responsible when reproduction is not possible. And so, yes, it is completely accurate to define that as sexism.
3: And Bill, how does that show up when you're talking to your patients?
6: Well, frequently, the question of, you know, why me comes up. How did this happen to me? Because I believed that infertility was the function of my wife, my female partner. Again, lack of information, a lack of understanding, and therefore a significant hit to oneself's sense of self and sense of capacity as a man.
3: We've gotten several questions from listeners about the connection between microplastics and reproductive health. A member of our text club writes, I just watched the documentary, The Plastic Detox, and I am very concerned about the potential impacts of plastics on motility and sperm count. Is that a real thing? The Plastic Detox is a Netflix documentary that follows several couples with fertility challenges. It's been criticized by some scientists and doctors as drawing a causal link between plastics exposure and infertility, but one has yet to be established. Dr. Shin, what does the research tell us so far about plastics, chemical exposure, and fertility, and what questions are still open?
4: So this really came to light probably 5 or 6 years ago when there was a Sky is Falling article that said worldwide sperm counts have decreased by 50 to 60% over the last 50 years. And the justification for this is we fundamentally haven't changed how we do semen analyses. And if you look across the studies, yeah, numbers are lower. So the thought is, well, it's too quick to be evolutionary. It's too quick to be genetic. So it clearly has to be something environmental. Now, is that the advent of Wi-Fi and electromagnetic radiation? Is it bisphenol A that's in the plastics? Is it phthalates in the plastics? And it could be some or all of any combination of those things. The problem with the plastic equation is that exposure to plastics, and hence what we term endocrine disruptors, is something that's almost unavoidable in our society, right? So there are things that you can do. Don't microwave your food in plastic containers. There's already within the industry a number of non-BPA related things in baby bottles, but you know the penetration of it is in almost every aspect of our consumer life. So there are some things that you can control in terms of mitigating usage and exposure, but there's a certain amount of it that you can't really get away from.
3: Are there certain areas of research that you'd like to see expanded around plastics and BPA and its effect on fertility?
4: Sure. Well, one of the fascinating things is that, you know, that as much doom and gloom as that carries with it, these are chemicals that are also non-permanent. So the human body gets rid of them pretty quickly. Now, the whole issue of microplastics is a different thing, but the endocrine disruptors. And so evidence shows that, yeah, with enough care and removal of these things can improve from generation to generation. It's just that our generations are 25 years long rather than a mouse, which is 1 to 2 years.
3: Mm. Well, we've covered, as I said, looks maxing on this show. And again, this is the online subculture that focuses on, you know, maximizing physical attractiveness, particularly among young men, often though through pseudoscientific methods. But I wonder, Bill, when you think about things like, you know, trying to boost your testosterone through, you know, medication, how does that discussion connect to this conversation about control and whether or not you can control your fertility, especially as you're talking to your patients and they're trying to find their way through their struggles with infertility?
6: Well, of course, we're talking about what do you do to optimize health and avoid things which are going to be unhealthy. But I think the conversation about control and loss of control is one that's very important here, because there are things which are beyond the man's control. There's nothing that he has done has caused this. There are other things in your life which are beyond your control, and you can equate some of those. But when you talk about fertility, that's very, very personal. And so how do you resolve that? And it goes back to something that Scott had alluded to, which has to do with becoming a parent and how one becomes a parent. There's one way that we believe growing up is going to happen. We're going to find a partner and create children together. And when that doesn't happen, that's a loss of control. But when you think about parenting, it's more than just the act of procreation. And in fact, as I tell my patients, parenting is everything that takes place after the baby is born. That's when you're transmitting the important things like values and attitudes and ideas. And that's a result of what you model as a man. And that's what you're transmitting. That's one of the most important things you're transmitting to your child.
3: Renee, what about social infertility? So the term used for single people or same-sex couples and others who need medical assistance to conceive for reasons other than underlying fertility problems. What does the lack of resources for these people say about how our society views parenthood and who has a right to it?
5: Yeah, well, I think it's really important to recognize that a lot of the discussions around infertility tend to

0: Support from Michigan Public comes from the University of Michigan, working to advance research that transforms lives, from providing breakthroughs that give critically ill patients a second chance at life, to helping policymakers create learning environments that support student well-being.
1: I walk into a fertility clinician's office in order to seek care. And so for LGBT communities who are, you know, often very interested in having children and partnering and creating families of all kinds, it's really important to not just limit our discussions of infertility to heterosexual couples.
2: We got this from Allie in Pensacola who emailed, "I'm amazed. I never thought of it until today. But why aren't there doctors for men like OBGYNs for women? I have a son and he only saw general practitioners unless something came up." I mean, Dr. Shin, you kind of alluded to this earlier in our conversation, but do we need to rethink how we approach men's health?
3: So there is an entire society that's focused on men's health medicine. And part of the messiness of it is, what constitutes men's health versus general health? Mm. So is it blood pressure? Is it cholesterol? Is it sexual functioning? Is it fertility? And so we are in some state of evolution of figuring that out, but the lines get a little blurry.
2: Well, and I think it's interesting because even when we think about OBGYNs, most of that care is built around this idea, Renee, that you are working towards having a child at some point, to giving birth. And so when you think about, again, this broader societal, cultural question about how we approach medicine more broadly, what questions do you think we need to grapple with?
1: Yeah, well, I think the first thing to note is that the medical specialization and medical knowledge making around reproduction being focused on women goes back to the 1800s, when the medical profession started to take the shape that it takes today. And so very early on, OBGYN sort of emerged as a subspecialty of medical knowledge, and they kind of hived off fertility and reproduction and made it about women's bodies. And I've written about the various attempts over the last 130 years to create a specialty for male reproductive health. And, you know, it fails outright. Right in the 1890s, it starts to take off a little in the 1960s. And as Dr. Shin noted, there are now some urologists who specialize in male fertility. You can find, you know, people starting to kind of focus on male health, but we have nothing that looks like OBGYN and reproductive health for women. And I think the sort of conclusion that I drew from doing that historical research was, I don't think it would be productive to try to create a separate specialty for male reproductive health. I think we ought to take reproductive health and medicine, which is technically a gender-neutral term, and expand that from women to men to all bodies. All bodies are reproductive bodies.
2: I'm Jen White. You're listening to 1A. We're talking to Renee Almeling. She's a professor of sociology at Yale who focuses on gender, medicine, and reproduction. Dr. Paul Shin, a urologist at Shady Grove Fertility, and Bill Petock. He specializes in treating individuals and couples struggling with fertility. Now, male factor infertility doesn't always come as a surprise. For people with certain medical conditions, it's a known risk. Peter Proimos is a cystic fibrosis advocate, and cystic fibrosis is an inherited genetic disease that causes damage to the lungs, the digestive system, and other organs in the body. And Pete, like many men with cystic fibrosis, was born missing the tube that carries sperm from the testicles to the penis. But he didn't find out until he was 31 years old. Here's Pete.
4: For 99% of men with CF, the only way to have a family is a procedure that extracts sperm directly from your body. To have my three kids, we needed fertility care that most families cannot afford or even find. We had to do carrier testing. Luckily, since my wife isn't a carrier, we didn't need to test our embryos. But if she were, we would have had the added cost and step of testing the embryos to ensure I wasn't passing the chronic condition to our children.
2: Now, Pete has three healthy children, but as he points out, fertility care is not universally accessible in the U.S. Renee, why is that? Who has access?
1: Well, there is a patchwork of state-by-state regulations. There is a patchwork of insurance coverage, depending on where you get your insurance, who it covers, what it covers. And so, like so many aspects of medical care in the U.S., this is not a coherent, rational system based on somebody making decisions somewhere, but really is rooted in these sort of insurance

0: and state-based regulations and federal regulations. And so some people end up having really wonderful coverage, but the vast majority of people do not, and it's extremely expensive. So it does put it out of reach for many people.
1: Dr. Shin, with the understanding that every patient is different, what is the range of cost associated with both diagnosis and treatment of male factor infertility?
2: So interestingly, most insurances will cover the diagnostic aspect of it because there can be other health conditions or medical problems that are associated with it. Where the rubber necessarily doesn't meet the road is the paying for the treatment. So in general, if you're looking at doing artificial insemination or what's called IUI, it's in the $1,000 to $2,000 per attempt range. But IVF, with the added cost of medicines and procedures, can be for a single cycle in the $15,000 to $20,000 range, depending on where you live and how much medicine you need.
1: So I just want to mention here that we have about a minute left and we are getting many more questions than we have time to answer. So we'll have to return to this subject in a future in good health. But I just want us to wrap up with asking each of you what you think we can do to make this subject less taboo, how we can make this part of the conversation just people have about what it means to build a family. Dr. Shin?
2: I think it boils down for me to openness and accountability. Right? The openness to talk about it and not be ashamed of it. It's as much a medical problem as a broken leg is, but also some accountability on the male counterpart's behalf, right? Accepting that, hey, you know, this is that parenting and creating an embryo and making a baby is a two-part equation, and I'm part of that.
1: Bill, your thoughts?
3: I would agree completely. I think the more we talk about it, the more visible it is, the more we demystify and destigmatize it, the better off men will be.
1: Renee?
0: And I would just add, there's a lot of different people who can talk about it, from clinicians to health educators to public messaging campaigns to fertility apps. There's a lot of different places we can build these conversations into our society.
1: Well, thank you all for being part of this conversation. That's Renee Almeling, a professor of sociology at Yale and author of several books about male reproductive medicine. Also with us today, Bill Petock. He specializes in treating individuals and couples struggling with infertility. And Dr. Paul Shin. He's a urologist at Shady Grove Fertility. And we always love hearing your stories and questions. So to get your voice heard on the show, download our app, 1A Vox Pop. It's an easy way to record a message to us in near studio audio quality. You can find it wherever you get your apps. Today's producer was Claire Muffson. This program comes to you from WAMU, part of American University in Washington, distributed by NPR. I'm Jen White. Thanks for listening, and we'll talk again tomorrow. This is 1A.

0: 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Good morning, I'm Doug Tribou. ICE agents often use facial recognition to identify undocumented immigrants, and there are plans to give local police those same tools. Privacy advocates are concerned.
1: This kind of technology, which can impact individual rights, when it's scaled, it can have, like, potentially very, very large effects.
0: We'll have more on that story in 15 minutes.
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0: Checking some of the morning's top news headlines, Ukraine has launched a major drone attack on a Moscow oil refinery, hitting it for the second time in a week. The attack disrupted flights at Moscow airports and targeted several locations, including a residential building. Ukrainian President Volodymyr Zelensky said it's part of an effort to force Russian President Vladimir Putin to negotiate. U.S. Defense Secretary Pete Hegseth has criticized NATO allies for not taking more responsibility for their own security. He announced a six-month Pentagon review of American forces in Europe to ensure NATO more moves toward Europe leading its own defense. Speaking in Brussels today, Hegseth calls it, quote, shameful that European allies denied U.S. forces access to bases for attacks on Iran. In Flint yesterday, officials broke ground on a new $135 million public high school. We'll have more on that story in about 10 minutes. In the Michigan public weather forecast today in West and Mid-Michigan, a slight chance of showers mainly in the morning. Otherwise, a mix of sun and clouds. It'll be quite breezy at times with highs in the low 70s. It's 5:21.
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5: I'm Ian Martinez.
6: And I'm Michelle Martin. Good morning. It used to be that to find out what was in vogue, you had to, well, read Vogue. But these days, fashion is everywhere, and you can see the latest trends faster than you can make a phone call. So how does a fashion magazine that's more than 130 years old stay relevant now and into the future? It's Chloe Mal's job to figure that out. She's the new head of editorial content at American Vogue. We met at our New York studios for our video interview series, NPR's Newsmakers.
7: Okay.
8: You're ready when you are.
7: Well, I just have to tell you, I have never been so nervous about what to wear to an interview.
9: Oh, well, I love this suit.
7: Well,
9: it's such a beautiful color.
7: Thank you. Mal is 40. She's also the daughter of the actress Candace Bergen and the French filmmaker Louis Mal. After launching her reporting career covering real estate and breaking news, she started at Vogue 15 years ago in a very different role.
9: What was then called social editor, but had nothing to do with social media. Hmm. It was someone who was editing the magazine section about weddings, parties, young people who are out and about, the sort of frothy fun section.
7: So did you have any qualms about that? You're thinking, wait a minute, I'm a serious journalist, I'm not doing that?
9: For sure. I thought, you know, I don't know that I want to be writing about parties all the time, and a section that's called Flash and opens with an it girl. Is that what I want to be sinking my teeth into? Mm-hmm. And then I went to Vogue and I interviewed with many people, and every single one was smarter, funnier, sharper than the next. And I thought, oh, this is a place I want to be.
7: When I asked her why Vogue should matter to people today, Mal recalls one of her predecessors, Edna Woolman Chase.
9: she did an interview at the beginning of World War II, mm-hmm. and they said, why is Vogue important right now? Why are you continuing to publish? Yeah. And she said, Vogue is a publication for gracious living, and that is as important now as ever before. And people living in a way that is compassionate and thoughtful and makes them feel pride and reminds them what they are fighting for is as important as ever.
7: Mao is looking to build on that idea of gracious living with an expansive vision of what American culture is now.
9: Vogue is a huge platform, and it is a very important endorsement, and can be, if used correctly. For example, our summer issue, which is out right now, we made the choice that we were going to make it loosely timed to the 250th anniversary of the U.S., and we had many conversations about whether in this moment of presidential hubris, we wanted to be celebrating America as the only thing we were celebrating. And I felt very strongly that it was. And this was actually the first time that Vogue in its history dedicated an entire issue to only featuring American designers. We support this industry and we are here for American fashion, no matter what the moment in our political establishment we are.
5: The other thing I noticed about the June issue is that it is quite diverse. I mean, there's one photo shoot that's based in Texas, and there are three sort of featured models, one of whom is Ruth Dang, who's of Sudanese heritage. Her parents came from Sudan.
9: Both her parents came from Sudan and were, quote-unquote, lost children of Sudan separately, and then found each other here. And she has six siblings who are all in the shoot. And when we were planning this three-day shoot across Texas, we really wanted to photograph at Big Bend National Park. And it was at the moment when the government was threatening to build a wall in the middle of Big Bend. And that the day we shot the editorial, that plan was pulled back. But it was, I mean, it was right around the time that we were doing it that that was no longer being pushed through. And so for us, it was about what if this spectacular vista is no longer here?
5: But I'm also thinking about, look, these are tall, willowy, dark-complected people whose bodies, whose heritage has not always been seen as beautiful. And what you're saying is what? What are you saying by doing that?
9: Vogue should be so lucky as to have Ruth and her family in Vogue. And that Texas shoot, to me, is what I would like Vogue to be representing. This idea of living beautifully, no matter what your circumstances, or despite circumstances, or because of circumstances.
5: We're also in a moment of backlash. And I wonder if you ever wonder whether there will be backlash to the different kinds of graciousness that you're bringing to Vogue.
9: I don't worry about that. I think that as long as Vogue is representing people that we really passionately believe in, then if some people don't like that, then that's a choice we've made.
5: And your advertisers and the designers who want to present there, and also the many of the powerful people who would like to see themselves in Vogue, and what if they, I don't want to be in the same magazine as X.
9: Well, that's a shame for them. It's a tricky question for me to answer because I can't quite imagine. I'm really proud of who we're featuring and what we're celebrating in our pages. And I think that our commercial and business partners will be as well.
5: You know, as a person who has been tasked with leading this publication into the next era, does it scare you in a way?
9: I don't feel scared. I certainly think about the future and the dramatic shifts in the digital landscape and the media landscape. But I feel a great privilege to be a steward of this brand. And I think that trusted legacy media brands can and should be more important than ever.
7: 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This is NPR News.
0: And you're listening to Michigan Public. Thanks for being up early with us this morning. I'm Doug Tribou. The latest news headlines are coming up in 1 minute on Morning Edition. Also still to come, a little bit more fashion coverage. A display of former First Lady Michelle Obama's dresses is bound to draw attention in the new Obama Presidential Center Museum. But as NPR's Tamara Keith reports, one notable presidential outfit is not on display. We'll hear that story coming up in about 7 minutes. Support for Michigan Public comes from the Wharton Center in East Lansing, announcing its 2026-2027 Broadway season, including The Outsiders and Alicia Keys' Hell's Kitchen. Also, Richard Thomas in Mark Twain Tonight, and a performance by Yo-Yo Ma and Emmanuel Axe. 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It's 5:30.
8: Live from NPR News in Washington, I'm Dave Mattingly. Defense Secretary Pete Hegseth says the U.S. is reviewing its military forces in Europe. He announced the move today at NATO headquarters in Brussels after criticizing allies for not doing enough to provide for their own defense, along with those who denied the U.S. military access to their bases to launch attacks against Iran. Senate Minority Leader Chuck Schumer says he's not happy with President Trump's deal to end the war with Iran.
10: Trump has done a very poor job of negotiating. We are worse off than we were when the war started. The Strait of Hormuz, under greater Iranian control now than then. The leadership of Iran, more militant now than then.
8: The Memorandum of Understanding calls for the reopening of the Strait of Hormuz to commercial ship traffic and the end of the U.S. naval blockade of Iranian ports. The U.S. and Iran are expected to then begin 60 days of negotiations over Iran's nuclear program. The Federal Reserve is leaving interest rates unchanged amid higher inflation in the U.S. economy sparked by the war with Iran. The central bank wrapped up its latest policy meeting yesterday, its first with Kevin Warsh as Fed chair. Wall Street reacted negatively. The Dow lost nearly 1%. The S&P and the Nasdaq more than 1%. This is NPR News.
0: With Michigan Public News, I'm Doug Tribou. Flint broke ground on the city's first new public high school in a half century yesterday. Michigan Public's Steve Carmody reports.
11: It's been a long time coming.
12: Superintendent Kevlin Jones smiled broadly as he kicked off Wednesday's groundbreaking at the old Flint Central High School. He believes the $135 million school will help rejuvenate the Flint School District, which has seen the size of its student population decline significantly in recent years.
11: We know that this will bring students in, and our programming will keep them in.
12: Jones says the new school will have innovative learning spaces, a state-of-the-art performing theater, and new athletic facilities. The Flint-based Mott Foundation is contributing $100 million to the project. I'm Steve Carmody.
0: The Mott Foundation is one of Michigan Public's corporate sponsors. The Republican-led state House approved a bill yesterday to downgrade official opinions from the Michigan Attorney General. Republicans have been critical of Democratic Attorney General Dana Nessel's use of opinions which carry legal weight with state agencies and local governments. Republican Representative Thomas Kuhn says attorney general opinions should be looked upon as informational but not legally binding for public agencies.
13: Why base it on who's sitting in an office rather than the strength of the argument itself, the strength of the legal reasoning? To me, that's what really should count, not whether it comes from a certain person in a certain office.
0: Democrats say the opinions are simply legal advice that can be overridden by new laws or court rulings. The bill now goes to the Democratic-controlled state Senate. A beloved endangered species has hit a new milestone this summer. Officials have counted 90 nesting pairs of Great Lakes piping plovers. That's compared to the low point of only 12 counted pairs breeding along northern Michigan shorelines in 1990. A widespread team of local, state, and national agencies, along with volunteers and captive breeding organizations, have since helped the species expand into Illinois, Wisconsin, Pennsylvania, and Ontario. In Michigan public weather, today we'll see a mix of sun and clouds. There's a chance of morning showers in west and mid-Michigan. Highs today around 70. 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
4: It's Morning Edition from NPR News. I'm Steve Inskeep in Washington, D.C.
14: And I'm A. Martinez in Los Angeles, California. Federal immigration officers often use facial recognition in the field to identify undocumented immigrants. Now, a newly revealed document from the Department of Homeland Security outlines plans to give local police the same technology. NPR's Meg Anderson is here to explain this. So Meg, tell us more about the DHS document and the tech it describes.
15: Yeah, so the existence of this particular document was first reported by the news site 404 Media. And it describes a mobile app designed for local police who are deputized by ICE to enforce immigration law. Police use the app to scan the faces of people they stop. The app then runs those faces against more than 250 million government records. We're talking State Department visa records, the database TSA uses at airports. Once someone's face is scanned, the app tells police whether or not that person can be detained for an immigration violation.
14: All right. So what do we know about how police will actually use this technology?
15: Not a lot, but we do know the app launched last September. That suggests that police have already been using it. We don't know for sure. And then there's a question of whether police need to have some reason or suspicion to stop people before they use the app. I spoke to Claire Garvey about that. She's a lawyer with the Policing Project at New York University.
16: Can they walk around taking photos of whoever as sort of a dragnet way to attempt to identify individuals who might be in the country unlawfully?
15: And I should note, ICE and Border Patrol already use facial recognition technology during ICE surges in various cities. It's been common for federal officers to take photos of people, both immigrants and protesters.
14: I saw Democrats in Congress have said that they're worried the federal government is collecting this type of biometric data and storing it in a database. Does this document offer any more insight on that?
15: Yeah, so the administration has repeatedly denied the existence of a database of protesters. But last week, my colleague Jude Jaffe Block reported on a letter sent to members of Congress in which former acting ICE director Todd Lyons indicated the agency does give itself wide latitude to collect information on people. And we've heard from protesters that ICE officers have told them their photo will end up in a database. And this new document backs that up. It states that the photos end up in an internal DHS system and that they're stored there for 15 years.
14: All right, there's got to be a few privacy concerns.
15: Yeah, so first, privacy experts I spoke to felt like this app could chill freedom of speech, right? People might worry that they'll be identified at a protest, for instance, and could end up on some sort of watch list. Second, they brought up the fact that facial recognition doesn't always get it right, right? And some people detained by ICE have been mistakenly ID'd by this technology. And third, they said citizens will get caught up in this. The app can't know, you know, your citizenship, right, before the scan. And because every photo is kept for 15 years, that suggests a long-term record of both citizens and immigrants. Patrick Eddington with the Libertarian Cato Institute said giving police this capability magnifies all of those potential problems.
1: And that's what I worry about when we start talking about how this kind of technology, which can impact individual rights, when it's scaled, it can have like potentially very, very large effects, affecting lots and lots of people.
14: Meg, what does DHS have to say about this new app?
15: So I asked DHS how police are using the app. The agency did not provide any more insight to us on that. But in a statement, you know, they said ICE is committed to ensuring that their local police partners have the tools that they need to support ICE's mass deportation mission. And they insist that these tools are constitutional and respect people's privacy interests.
14: That's NPR's Meg Anderson. Meg, thanks.
15: You're welcome.
17: Now let's face another story. The Obama Presidential Center opens to the public tomorrow on the south side of Chicago. Today is an invitation-only dedication. It'll be streamed online if you want to watch. Inside the museum is an exhibit featuring dresses worn by former First Lady Michelle Obama. NPR senior political correspondent Tamara Keith reports on the fashion that's included and the fashion that is not.
18: Former First Lady Michelle Obama knew people were watching what she wore, and she used that spotlight to make statements with her fashion choices, elevating emerging designers, while at other times choosing clothes that were very down to earth. That ethos is on display at the Obama Presidential Museum. And now we come to the exhibit of Michelle Obama's dresses, including the dress she wore on election night 2008, and a sleeveless dress worn between 2009 and 2013, made by Marona for Target. Yeah, a Target dress. There is a Target dress.
19: It was an important part of our story.
18: Tina Chen was Mrs. Obama's chief of staff and is now the Obama Foundation's program director.
19: You know, at one end, you've got Versace, and then in the middle, you've got, you know, the Target dress, because that is what she wanted to represent, was that full range of how does one express themselves through what they're wearing.
18: The dresses are all behind glass, but there are three fabric swatches where visitors can feel the texture of rose gold chainmail, for instance. Jason Wu. Michelle Obama's story is featured throughout the museum, but her dresses are likely to get the most notice. A famous outfit of her husband's, however, is not on display.
20: Good afternoon, everybody.
18: The tan suit then President Obama wore to an August press conference in 2014 turned into one of the bigger controversies of his presidency. Former Republican Congressman Peter King took to CNN to register his criticism, both of Obama's tone and the tone of his suit.
21: And I thought the suit was a metaphor for his lack of seriousness.
18: For Obama supporters, the outrage over the tan suit, the audacity to wear taupe, has been a punchline for more than a decade. But apparently, Obama didn't consider it a history worth preserving. Valerie Jarrett is CEO of the Obama Foundation.
22: The reason we don't have the tan suit is President Obama gave it away when he was cleaning out his closet.
18: That means there may be a tall, skinny guy somewhere out there with an infamous tan suit in his closet who doesn't even realize it. Tamara Keith, NPR News, Chicago.
23: Très, très chic.
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0: You're listening to Morning Edition here on Michigan Public. Thanks for joining us this morning. You can hear StoryCorps tomorrow morning on Morning Edition. We have it every Friday for you. Still to come this hour on the program, two MIT researchers believe they've been able to work out exactly how Russia's latest nuclear-powered missile flies, and their analysis suggests it's both dirty and dangerous. We'll take a closer look at that story coming up in about 8 minutes here on Michigan Public. In the Michigan Public weather forecast today, in West and Mid-Michigan, there's a slight chance of showers, mainly in the morning, some places into the early afternoon. Otherwise, we'll see a mix of sun and clouds today. It'll be quite breezy at times with high temperatures in the low 70s.
24: Good morning. I'm Tracy Burcham at the BBC.
2: Russia has launched another wave of overnight attacks on Ukraine. There were no reports of casualties. Nick Beek is in Kyiv.
5: Air raid sirens blared here every couple of hours with each new wave of incoming Russian strikes. There were loud explosions as air defense kicked into action. In Russia, the mayor of Moscow posted that the city's oil refinery had been hit again.
2: Japan's defense minister has told the BBC that strengthening the country's military capabilities is critical to prevent war in the region. Kurumi Mori reports.
6: Shinjiro Koizumi suggested Japan should reinforce its alliance with the United States and deepen its cooperation with other partners as part of what he called a multi-layered deterrence. Koizumi also mentioned the recent major policy shift of lifting a decades-old ban on exporting lethal weapons.
2: Brazilian police say they have arrested an alleged financial operator for the Venezuelan criminal group Tren de Aragua. The unnamed suspect was arrested in the north of Rio State. The BBC's Warren Bull.
9: Police say the captured suspect laundered illicit funds for the group and had allegedly moved approximately $60 million in crypto assets over the past year. His arrest comes only days after the group's leader, Nino Guerrero, was killed in a joint operation coordinated by the US and Venezuela's interim government.
2: I'm Tracy Burcham at the BBC in London.
0: And you're listening to Michigan Public. It's 5:44. In Michigan, immigrants being held in detention centers often have no idea when their cases will be resolved. Dozens have been held for over 6 months, some closer to a year. That's as the Trump administration makes good on its promise to launch the largest deportation program in history. Claire Keenan-Kurgan brings us this story from one detention center in northern Michigan of the psychological impact of being detained with no clear sense of when it will end.
24: For many of the people detained at Northlake Processing Center, there's no way to know how long they'll be there. Kamal Tajani, who's been at Northlake in Baldwin since October, says he feels abandoned.
25: Nobody cares about you. You know, you call your friends sometimes and, you know, they don't pick up.
24: Tajani is originally from Nigeria and first came to the United States back in 2017 to go to college in Chicago. There, he met his now wife, who's originally from Georgia. They found an apartment in Chicago together, and he worked night shifts as a maintenance technician. He had overstayed his student visa when he was detained by Immigration and Customs Enforcement back in October. Without his income, his wife lost their apartment. She had to go back to stay with family in Georgia, and she hasn't been able to make the trip up to Michigan to visit.
25: I just got married last year. And you want to send me back?
24: He just got married last year, he says. And now he's separated from his friends, his family, and his wife.
25: You know, for what reason?
24: In the 9 months that he's been at Northlake, he's gotten to know another one of the men in his unit, named Stanley Minjale. Minjale has also been at Northlake for 9 months. He was working as a nursing assistant in the Chicago region when he was detained.
25: It's quite challenging. It's not easy to be here for that long period of time without freedom, just doing the same thing every day, the same routine.
24: Minjale has a son who's almost two. He was just about 1 year old when Minjale was detained.
25: I can't leave a one-year boy, a toddler, just like that. That means he's going to grow up without a father.
24: Tajani and Minjale are two who have spent months together in the same unit. But as of March, there were around 100 people, including women, from all over the world who had been at Northlake for 6 months or longer. The average length of stay there is 6 weeks. Minjale and Tajani are still at Northlake partly because they are still fighting their cases. But the process for doing so is bureaucratic, it's opaque, and because of policy from the Trump administration, they're being detained indefinitely. Tajani says the people around him are depressed.
25: They don't know when they are going to go out. They don't know if they are going to go out here in America or they are going to go back to their country.
24: Northlake operated as a private prison for years before it was a detention center. Today, not much has changed beyond the facility's name. Over half of the people held there as of March had no criminal convictions or pending charges, like Tajani. They're held as immigration violators, a civil charge.
26: In theory, well, legally speaking, people are being held administratively, but the experiences they're having while they're detained are very, very similar, if not identical, to the experience that any incarcerated person is having.
3: Caitlin Patler, a sociologist at the University of California, Berkeley, studies the effects of U.S. immigration policies. Patler says, unlike people who are held in jails or prisons for crimes they committed, many immigrants have no sense of when they'll be released.
26: They don't know, and there are really very few constitutional limits on the length of detention.
3: The not knowing when a release will take place, coupled with an immigrant's experience inside detention, leads to poorer health outcomes for those detained. That's according to Dr. Altaf Sadi. She's a neurologist at Massachusetts General Hospital in Boston and has been researching the health impacts of long stays inside immigration detention.
7: Being isolated from their family for months, their children for months, can be psychologically devastating.
3: And then on top of that, they may also be facing precarious conditions inside detention centers. Her research has shown health outcomes worsened with each month in detention. Immigration officials have said that detention is the best way to make sure people are actually processed for removal from the United States. But for immigrants inside, this means they're stuck, not knowing when they will see their family and friends again. Stanley Manjale, the nursing assistant, tries to stay positive.
25: I'm depressed when I think about, you know, my family out there. So I always try my best not to think about it, just to be strong and read a lot of books, to interact with these people, like playing cards, playing chess, you know, to buy time. But it's not easy. It's very hard.
3: Today, Manjale is appealing his deportation order, but he doesn't know when the immigration court will make a final decision on his case. Until then, he remains at Northlake. I'm Claire Keenan-Kurgan.
0: Michigan Public's Michelle Jokish Polo and Adam Yahya Reyes contributed to that story. 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
0: This is Michigan Public. Good morning. I'm Doug Tribou. President Trump is holding up the confirmation process for the Director of National Intelligence, making demands of the Senate that members say are unrealistic. We'll have more on that story for you coming up in about 15 minutes. In the Michigan Public weather forecast today, in West and Mid-Michigan, there's a slight chance of showers, mainly in the morning, possibly into the early afternoon. Otherwise, we'll see a mix of sun and clouds across the region. It'll be quite breezy at times, gusts of up to about 30 miles an hour, highs near 70. It's 551.
14: It's Morning Edition from NPR News. Amy Martinez.
17: And I'm Steve Inskeep. We have new information about an old missile launch. Last year, Russia launched a missile from a remote island above the Arctic Circle. That missile flew for hours, and Russia claimed it was powered by a nuclear reactor. American researchers now believe they understand how that works. NPR's Jeff Brumfield got an exclusive look.
10: Nuclear power is sometimes used on aircraft carriers and submarines, but a nuclear-powered missile? Researcher Jake Hecla says it's been a while since anyone thought about doing that.
11: This is a concept that had not been explored in a serious way, really, since the 1950s or early 1960s.
10: The U.S. briefly tried to fly a bomber with a nuclear reactor aboard.
12: These first airborne reactor tests at Convair, Fort Worth, are supplying valuable information.
10: And it looked at missiles, too, but those plans never got off the ground. Hecla is a professor at MIT with a joint appointment in aerospace and nuclear science. He says the U.S. concluded that nuclear-powered flight
11: is something that is possible, but wildly expensive and very dangerous.
10: But that hasn't stopped the Russians. In October, they launched a missile called Burevestnik. It flew for nearly 15 hours. Because it's nuclear-powered, it could have likely flown even longer. Over the years, Russia has posted a handful of videos of Burevestnik. The more Hecla looked at them,
11: I realized that there was a ton of data here.
10: Looking at brief clips of the missile in its factory, he estimated its size by comparing it to objects in the background, like, say, a fire extinguisher.
11: I spent many hours repeating these measurements over and over and over again.
10: And once he knew how big it was, Hekla worked out how its nuclear reactor worked. The result is really worrying. He believes the missile takes air and pushes it directly through the reactor core where it's heated and shot out the back. That means this missile is literally spewing radiation as it flies.
11: It is likely to leave a radioactive trail. And as a result, anyone living near is at enormous risk, potentially, if this system flies off course.
10: In November, Russian President Vladimir Putin praised the scientists who built Budapest. He said its unlimited range means it can bypass missile defenses, making it a valuable weapon. But Jeffrey Lewis, a missile expert at Middlebury College, is less sure.
1: Yes, it has this very, very long range, but it

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1: Agreement between the U.S. and Iran. It says Iran will not procure or develop nuclear weapons, a goal that Iran maintains it isn't seeking. Nick Fountain from our Planet Money podcast reports on the unseen part of the conflict. It involves a cybersecurity researcher who found a computer virus.
2: His name is Juan Andres Guerrero Saade, but people call him Jags. He's a vice president of a cybersecurity firm called Sentinel One. And for an executive at a company that has lots of federal contracts, he has a lot of tattoos, including one related to this cyber weapon he uncovered.
3: Fast-16 has been on the back of my arm for a while
2: now. You got it
3: now.
2: Tattooed?
3: Oh, yeah.
2: The cyber weapon is called Fast-16, and it dates to the mid-2000s, though Jags first found reference to it much later in a leak of suspected NSA tools. He and a colleague tried to figure out what it was meant to do, and recently they had a breakthrough. They figured out Fast-16 messed with the part of the computer that deals with math.
3: The really, really details-based, hard calculation stuff that most of the time you never deal with.
2: But why? He couldn't figure out who the tool was designed to target.
3: Who is running high-precision calculations back in 2005, doing something so interesting that it got somebody to build a super specific custom piece of malware to modify and mess with their workloads? Everything about this thing screams special.
2: Then Jags found a snippet of the malware in some software having to do with complex physics modeling. And when he looked into that software,
3: something that I run into right away is this report by the good ISIS.
2: ISIS?
3: That's what they call themselves. I don't know what ISIS stands for. It's some kind of think tank. The good ISIS.
2: Institute for
3: something.
2: Stands for the Institute for Science and International Security. And their report mentioned that Iranian nuclear scientists have been using this software that Fast-16, the malware, was targeting. So Jags got his hands on an obscure piece of physics software from decades ago. Did you pay for it?
3: No. You can't buy it. You can't just buy it.
2: And found the malware does this very specific thing. It changes the math of a very specific kind of calculations in this very specific software, calculations having to do with, like, making bombs, meaning the malware's coders knew about nuclear physics. The other thing the virus did is spread to other computers on the network.
3: The idea being that if I come to this computer and I run this simulation workload and go, hey, those results don't look right, let's go try this other computer, and you go and you run it in the other one, that too will give you the right wrong answer.
2: The exact same wrong answer.
3: Exactly. So the idea was to drive these people nuts.
2: There are still many unknowns about Fast-16. Who did it? The CIA and NSA declined to comment, and the Israeli Defense Forces did not respond to our inquiry. Who it was aimed at? North Korea also had a nuclear program at the time. And finally, if it changed the course of history. Nevertheless, Jags is pretty satisfied because his decoding lets us get a peek into the invisible cyber war. Was it worth the wait?
3: Oh, absolutely.
2: Nick Fountain, NPR News.
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1: 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I'm A. Martinez.
5: And I'm Steve Inskeep. What we've done, we're gonna meet such
6: 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Thanks for tuning in this morning. 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The

0: Support from Michigan Public comes from the University of Michigan, working to advance research that transforms lives, from providing breakthroughs that give critically ill patients a second chance at life, to helping policymakers create learning environments that support student well-being.
1: Is backsliding on diversity, but that's not true for audiences. Walk us through what's changed.
2: First, diversity sells, so films and TV shows that tend to do the best are the ones that match the country's diversity. Even in today's climate, diversity is still where the market is going. But then we've also found that Hollywood has never really met the demands of the market and reflected the racial, ethnic, or gender diversity of the nation. And like you said, in the last couple of years, it's actually gone backwards. But in 2025, streaming films has basically gone the way of theatrical film and TV, where there's been this like backsliding in diversity over the last 2 years.
1: Right. It feels like in the past, streaming was a place where more diverse casts and crew were able to find some footing even when they couldn't on the big screen or in TV. Why is there this shift?
2: What we're seeing is a kind of lag effect of the same phenomenon in theatrical film and TV. There's a kind of like multi-year production cycle of what gets greenlit to what shows up on screen. So we're actually seeing the effects of things that are happening a few years ago. And a few years ago, Hollywood was going through what was called the Great Contraction. Much fewer films and television shows were being made. And one thing that we're warning against is that diversity is a market imperative. It shouldn't be treated as a luxury or something extra. And what we found is that Hollywood basically treated it as something extra. Diverse programming was the first thing to go.
1: Let's talk about a bright spot of the report, which was K-pop Demon Hunters. This animated musical becomes the most watched original film of all time on Netflix. What did the viewing numbers for that film tell you about audiences and studios?
2: K-pop Demon Hunters was really a juggernaut. We usually don't talk about individual cases, but K-pop Demon Hunters had this huge footprint on this year's streaming film data set. The reason why it's in the streaming data set is because it went straight to streaming. And part of what we hear about that is that some decision makers thought it was too niche for a traditional wide theatrical premiere. And I think this kind of offers a lesson. You take a movie that's about young women of color, it's music adjacent, etc. But the counterfactual to that is that in the last 3 years, the most watched films on streaming have all been animated, you know, musicals or music adjacent stories about young women of color. That's Encanto, Turning Red, and Moana. So I think overall, it's useful to look at K-pop Demon Hunters because it's a lesson that Hollywood has to reconnect with today's market, which is young, increasingly diverse, and female driven. And we have to think about how much money is being left on the table because of the disconnect that we're currently seeing.
1: Dr. Michael Tran is co-author of the latest edition of UCLA's Hollywood Diversity Report. Dr. Tran, thank you very much.
2: Thank you.
1: In Washington, I'm Kimberly Adams with the Marketplace Morning Report. 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
3: 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Thanks for tuning in for Morning Edition. The latest news headlines are coming up in 2 minutes. Good morning. I'm Doug Trabu. Our Morning Edition producer is Kaylin Goss. 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
4: Good morning. In its agreement with the U.S., Iran promised not to build a nuclear weapon, which it always promised before. It also pledges to reopen the Strait of Hormuz, which was open before the war. So what did the U.S. gain? It's Morning Edition from NPR News.
3: And more finger-pointing over the state budget process. 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

0: Authorities use facial recognition technology on immigrants and protesters. Now they're giving their system to local police. I'm E. Martinez.
1: And I'm Steve Inskeep. Photos go into a computer system and are stored for 15 years. NPR goes deep on fashion news. Tamara Keith checks out Michelle Obama's outfits at the Obama Presidential Center. And our Michelle meets the new head of Vogue. It's Thursday, June 18th. This day in 1812, the U.S. declared war against Great Britain. 2 years later, their peace deal left both sides roughly where they had started. News is next.
2: Live from NPR News in Washington, I'm Korva Coleman. Americans continue to not feel great about the economy or President Trump's leadership. NPR's Stephen Fowler reports the latest NPR PBS News Marist poll released this morning has more details.
3: President Trump faces his largest ever gap between those who approve of his job and those who don't. The disapproval is driven by nearly all Democrats, about two-thirds of independents, and one in five Republicans. When asked about how Trump is handling the economy, the numbers are even worse. Only a third of Americans say they approve, a figure lower than any point during former President Biden's tenure. One reason, gas prices. Even though the average price per gallon has decreased by about 40 cents in the last month per AAA, three-quarters of voters say it still puts a major strain on their finances. Stephen Fowler, NPR News.
2: Ukraine launched a wave of overnight drone attacks on Russia. The majority targeted the city of Moscow. As NPR's Charles Means reports from the Russian capital, it was one of the largest Ukrainian attacks on Moscow since Russia launched its full-scale invasion of its neighbor more than 4 years ago.
4: Moscow Mayor Sergei Sobyanin said city air defenses destroyed some 180 Ukrainian drones on approach to the capital, but acknowledged several managed to strike a key oil refinery. Videos circulating online showed drones repeatedly striking the facility, causing large explosions, and another drone slamming into an apartment building. Plumes of smoke massed along the Moscow skyline, and all four of the city's airports suspended operations. In recent months, Ukraine has upped attacks on Russian energy infrastructure in a bid to dent the Kremlin's war chest. In a statement, Ukrainian President Volodymyr Zelensky justified the latest attacks as a response to Russian bombing of Ukrainian cities, adding it was time for the Kremlin to end the war. Charles Maines, NPR News, Moscow.
2: In the state of Georgia, House Republicans have paused redrawing the state's congressional and state political maps. The news came during a special legislative session yesterday. From member station WABE, Dormaya Vance has more.
5: Georgia lawmakers were called into special session to consider, among other issues, redrawing the 2028 map. Critics say the move would have weakened the political power of black and non-white voters in the state, but by the early afternoon, House Speaker John Burns announced this.
6: House Republicans will not be taking up congressional or legislative redistricting maps for the 2028 election cycle during this special session.
5: Republican Governor Brian Kemp called the special session after the Supreme Court weakened the Voting Rights Act. Multiple southern states have since redrawn maps. Kemp says redistricting conversations are deferred until a later date. For NPR News, I'm Dormaya Vance in Atlanta.
2: On Wall Street, in pre-market trading, NASDAQ futures are up 1.5%. 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
7: With Michigan Public News, I'm Doug Tribou. House Speaker Matt Hall says Governor Gretchen Whitmer's trade trip to Europe is delaying progress in budget negotiations. Michigan Public's Rick Pluta reports.
8: The Republican leader turned the tables on Democrats who have complained he's foot-dragging as the July 1st budget deadline looms. The governor's legislative team and budget director are around, but Hall says Whitmer is the final decision-maker and needs to be in the room.
9: I'm saying that the governor leaving the country is making it appear like July 1 is very unlikely.
8: Whitmer's state budget office says Hall is the roadblock. They say Hall's proposed property tax overhaul would blow a $5 billion hole in the school aid fund or require other tax increases to make up the difference. The administration says it's not too late to make the July 1st deadline when many school districts and local governments start their fiscal years. I'm Rick Pluta in Lansing.
7: A newly adopted budget for the Detroit Public Schools Community District prioritizes security initiatives for schools in the city. That includes additional modern metal detectors at neighborhood high schools and large K-8 schools. The budget also allocates money for new staff, employee pay raises, and efforts to reduce student absences. A group of people who say water is a human right gathered in Detroit this week in support of a bill to create a permanent financial assistance program for water bills. Michigan Public's Beenish Ahmed has more.
10: Representatives Debbie Dingell and Rashida Tlaib joined water access advocates to draw attention to a bill they introduced in April that would create a permanent fund for help with water bills. Tlaib says the bill is similar to one enacted during the COVID pandemic to protect people's health.
11: But yeah, we've done this before in an emergency situation with the pandemic, but the good news is we're able to show our colleagues and others how successful it was.
10: According to advocates, the pandemic-era legislation helped nearly 30,000 Detroit families keep their water on. The rising cost of water is a statewide issue. A University of Michigan study showed since federal investment in water systems has plummeted. I'm Beenish Ahmed.
7: The Michigan Press Association is monitoring as local governments adapt to more public attention related to data centers. The city of Mason posted on its website that it may take up to 60 days to provide public records due to an increase in requests related to data centers. Under state law, public bodies must respond to Freedom of Information Act requests within 5 business days. They're allowed one extension of 10 days, but they can also take longer to fulfill the requests under a court ruling. The city of Mason did not respond to requests for comments. In this Michigan public weather forecast today, in West and Mid Michigan, a slight chance of showers and thunderstorms mainly in the morning. Otherwise, a mix of sun and clouds, windy at times, highs in the low 70s. This is Michigan Public.
12: 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Other contributors include the estate of Joan B. Kroc, whose bequest serves as an enduring investment in the future of public radio and seeks to help NPR be the model for high-quality journalism in the 21st century. This is NPR.
1: It's Morning Edition from NPR News. I'm Steve Inskeep in Washington, D.C.
13: And I'm Martinez in Los Angeles, California. President Trump signed the agreement with Iran intended to end the war and get oil flowing again through the Strait of Hormuz.
1: The United States says it is prepared to lift decades of sanctions, potentially allowing hundreds of billions of dollars to flow to Iran. In return, Iran repeats its promise never to build a nuclear weapon, a promise Iran has made for decades and that U.S. officials usually have not believed. The idea now is to spend 60 days negotiating terms to back up that promise.
13: Coming up, we'll hear from one of the negotiators of the last Iran nuclear deal. But to break down the agreement now in hand, we're joined by NPR's Greg Myrie in Tel Aviv. So, Greg, there was supposed to be a big U.S.-Iran signing ceremony in Switzerland on Friday. What changed?
14: Yeah, we got a last-minute surprise. Trump and Iran's president signed the formal agreement Wednesday. Iran's leader did it in his home country. Trump did it at the French Palace of Versailles. Now, we know Trump is enamored with such opulence, but historically, this is where a treaty ending World War I was signed, a treaty ultimately considered a failure. So there's no need for that ceremony planned Friday in Switzerland, though we are hearing the U.S. and Iran may go ahead and meet and just start working on the final agreement that still needs to happen.
13: Okay, so I saw that President Trump spoke at length about the deal. I also took questions from reporters. What jumped out at you?
14: Yeah, many things. I'll just mention two. First was Trump's language. He said he didn't want to be another Herbert Hoover, the president who presided over the Great Depression. He also said oil supplies would be depleted in another 4 weeks if the war had gone on. So remember, in the early days of the war, Trump was calling for Iran's unconditional surrender. Now he says he's ending it to avert an economic catastrophe. And second, this deal is designed to end the war, yet Trump was still using belligerent language, saying he reserves the right to resume the war.
15: If I don't like it, if they don't behave, we'll go right back to dropping bombs right smack in the middle of their head.
14: And he talked about bombing Iran a half dozen times at this press conference.
13: All right, so what should we be on the lookout for first out of this agreement?
14: Yeah, the Strait of Hormuz opening. Everybody wants this, perhaps Iran most of all. It needs to export oil for its crippled economy. So there may be logistical issues like clearing Iranian mines, for example, but everyone is expected to look for solutions, not create problems here.
13: President Trump says Iran's nuclear program is the most important issue. So how are those negotiations shaping up?
14: Yeah, this is going to be the hardest issue to resolve. And the memorandum says both sides will freeze in place as they negotiate. Iran won't work on its nuclear program. The U.S. won't impose more sanctions. But there's a lot of tough issues here. And the most important is what happens to nearly 1,000 pounds of highly enriched uranium. These negotiations are supposed to last 60 days, but that deadline can be extended.
13: All right. So what else can the U.S. and Iran expect out of this preliminary deal?
14: Well, the U.S. is getting two things it had before the war, the opening of the Strait of Hormuz and an Iranian promise not to have a nuclear weapon. This raises a key question. What did the U.S. gain from this war? Well, Iran has a lot to gain. Iran can now sell its oil freely. This is a huge immediate benefit. And a final agreement would call for the lifting of all U.S. and U.N. sanctions. Now, that's a big if, but the U.S. has squeezed Iran since the 1979 revolution there with all sorts of punitive measures. For the first time, Iran could begin to operate without all these restrictions.
13: That's NPR's Greg Myrie in Tel Aviv. Greg, thanks.
14: Sure thing, eh?
1: We've called someone who negotiated with Iran in the past. Rob Malley was U.S. Special Envoy for Iran in the Biden administration, and before that, a lead negotiator in the Obama administration for the 2015 nuclear deal with Iran. He's now at Yale and joins us. Rob, welcome back.
16: Thanks for having me.
1: What do you make of this text now that you've seen it?
16: So, listen, I'd say the text is ambiguous, but at least it ends the war in Iran. Hopefully it also ends the war in Lebanon. It opens the Strait of Hormuz. I think it's also the MOU is also an indictment of the war that led to it for all the reasons we just heard. But at this point, far better than the alternative, which was to continue the conflict.
1: It sounds like you think this is a bad deal. It's just that it was a bad war.
16: I wouldn't call it a bad deal. When people say that Iran is getting so much out of this. I mean, let's put things in perspective. The war cost them hundreds of billions of dollars, devastation of their infrastructure. People are talking about Iran losing 10% of their GDP this year. So compared to that, the economic benefits they're going to get out of this deal are peanuts. And I think the main thing is to make sure this memorandum of understanding holds and then learn the lesson, two lessons. Number one, that the war itself was the original sit that led only to a military defeat for the United States and a global economic crisis. And secondly, the answer to military force when it doesn't work is not more military force.
1: Our colleague Greg Myrie just now noted something. The president has talked of it as a big deal that the Iranians say in this agreement that they don't want a nuclear weapon. But haven't they always said they don't want a nuclear weapon?
16: Of course. This is the mystery and the oddity of President Trump, who could try to make something that is banal look like a historic achievement. But if that's what it takes for him to say that this is a good deal, I'm fine with it.
1: The challenge, of course, always has been assuring the United States and others that Iran actually isn't going to get a nuclear weapon. How do you go about doing that?
16: Well, that's really the challenge of the next deal. I think the question of the nuclear negotiations that are going to follow, that's going to be far more complex. I see no way in which it could be reached within the 60 days that the two parties have allotted to it, because it's not just what you just mentioned, which is going to be an extraordinarily challenging task. How do you really have the verification measures in place when Iran now, its nuclear program has been opaque for a very long time? And secondly, how do you devise the sanctions relief that the U.S. has promised Iran? That's going to take a long time. We may never get there. And if we don't get there, hopefully we at least maintain the truce that currently exists.
1: I take your point that Iran has suffered tremendous economic damage because of the war. Nevertheless, people were outraged in 2015 when you negotiated an agreement that included, I think, $1.7 billion for Iran. We're now talking about hundreds of billions of dollars, potentially, of investment in Iran. Could Iran use that money to support its regional proxies, do things the United States and Israel and others really wouldn't like?
16: First, the key word here is potentially. I mean, this is all premised on the notion that this bigger deal that I mentioned will be reached. There's so many question marks about that economic relief, the $300 billion investment that will be done in Iran. Who's going to invest that amount? The president has spoken about lifting all sanctions, which is extraordinary, but I assume that the price they're going to require of Iran to get there is going to be quite high, and again, it may never be achieved. But if the notion, and you know, I have to give President Trump credit on this, and among the enormous blunders and crimes that he's committed, every now and then he stumbles on the right instincts. If, in fact, you could change the relationship with Iran to the point where they are integrated in the world economy, but their international posture will have to change, their regional posture will have to change, why not? I don't think it's particularly likely, but to keep that out there, that at some point the U.S. should normalize its relationship with Iran. This macabre dance between the two has gone on for way too long. You know, it's a dream. I think it's good to put it out there. I suspect it's going to be quite a while before we reach that point.
17: After the nuclear deal in 2015 in the Obama administration, Congress passed a law requiring that any agreement over Iran's nuclear program from then on would have to pass through Congress. Is it your understanding of the law that this agreement has to be voted on by Congress?
16: I mean, a literal reading of the law is very hard to escape the fact that this should be voted on by Congress. In fact, some of the sanctions relief that the president has promised in this deal, in theory, cannot be implemented for another 30 days. So it's problematic. I suspect the administration is going to try to ignore and circumvent the law, and I'm not sure who can enforce it. So you're right. In theory, according to the way the law was written, this should be submitted to Congress. Let's see what happens.
17: Rob Malley, thanks so much for your insights. Really appreciate it.
16: Thank you.
17: He was involved in negotiating the first nuclear deal with Iran back in 2015.
13: Interest rates are holding steady for now. NPR's Scott Horsley reports on what the Federal Reserve's next move might be.
18: There's a new chairman at the Federal Reserve. Kevin Warr spoke to reporters yesterday for the first time since taking over at the central bank.
19: It's an honor, a true honor, to be back at the Federal Reserve and to take up this duty at a time of such consequence.
18: President Trump chose Warsh for the job in hopes he would slash interest rates. But with a wartime spike in energy prices pushing inflation above 4%, rate cuts seem unlikely anytime soon. In fact, Fed policymakers signaled their next move is likely to be a rate increase. Financial markets didn't much like that message. The Dow Jones Industrial Average fell more than 500 points yesterday. But Warsh insists he and his Fed colleagues are determined to bring stubborn inflation under control.
19: The commitment to deliver is strong, unanimous, and unambiguous. And that's, I think, an important message. We've missed for 5 years, and we're going to fix that.
18: That may be easier said than done. The Fed fights inflation by raising interest rates, which tempers demand. But it does little to address a supply shock like the one caused by the war with Iran, which has snarled oil tanker traffic in the Strait of Hormuz. A tentative ceasefire in the war may provide some relief, but energy analysts say it could take months to repair the physical and economic damage and bring prices back to pre-war levels. In the early weeks of the war, Fed policymakers still thought they'd be able to lower interest rates by a quarter percentage point this year. But updated forecasts released yesterday point to a quarter point increase instead. Warsh himself did not offer a rate forecast. He's generally said the Fed should provide less forward guidance to avoid tying its hands in case conditions change. The new chairman's called for other reforms at the central bank. He's appointing a series of task forces to review how the Fed communicates with the public, how it tracks inflation and other economic indicators, and how it responds to innovations that could upend the economy, like artificial intelligence.
19: Each task force will serve an objective shared by everyone in the system: a Federal Reserve that is clear-eyed about its mission, fit for purpose, and focused on the future.
18: Warsh says the task forces will draw on experts from both inside and outside the central bank. He expects them to make recommendations by the end of the year. Scott Horsley, NPR News, Washington.
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7: And you're listening to Michigan Public. 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ICE agents often use facial recognition to identify undocumented immigrants, and there are plans to give local police those same tools. Privacy advocates are concerned.
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21: About 75,000 voters could determine the future of UK politics. 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
7: Join us for 1A with Jen White. That's today from 10 to noon here on Michigan Public. Checking some of the morning's top news headlines, Israeli operations in the Gaza Strip have killed 1,005 Palestinians since a ceasefire was reached between Israel and the militant group Hamas in October. That number was issued by the Gaza Health Ministry yesterday. Days before, the organization also said the death toll from the Israel-Hamas war had surpassed 73,000 in Gaza. In its totals, the ministry does not differentiate between civilians and combatants. French President Emmanuel Macron is urging the U.S. not to keep cutting-edge AI to itself, calling for global cooperation on artificial intelligence regulation. Speaking at a high-level meeting in France, Macron criticized the U.S. for restricting foreign access to advanced AI models. The Republican-led state House approved a bill yesterday to downgrade official opinions from the Michigan Attorney General. We'll have more on that story in about 10 minutes. In Michigan public weather today, in West and Mid-Michigan, a slight chance of showers, mainly this morning. Otherwise, a mix of sun and clouds, windy at times, highs near 70. It's 7:21.
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13: I'm A. Martinez.
3: And I'm Michelle Martin. Good morning. It used to be that to find out what was in vogue, you had to, well, read Vogue. But these days, fashion is everywhere, and you can see the latest trends faster than you can make a phone call. So how does a fashion magazine that's more than 130 years old stay relevant now and into the future? It's Chloe Mao's job to figure that out. She's the new head of editorial content at American Vogue. We met at our New York studios for our video interview series, NPR's Newsmakers.
22: Okay.
23: You're ready when you are.
22: Well, I just have to tell you, I have never been so nervous about what to wear to an interview.
24: Oh, well, I love this suit.
22: Well,
24: it's such a beautiful color.
22: Thank you. Mao is 40. She's also the daughter of the actress Candice Bergen and the French filmmaker Louis Mao. After launching her reporting career covering real estate and breaking news, she started at Vogue 15 years ago in a very different role.
24: What was then called social editor, but had nothing to do with social media. Mm-hmm. It was someone who was editing the magazine section about weddings, parties, young people who are out and about, the sort of frothy, fun section.
22: So did you have any qualms about that? You're thinking, wait a minute, I'm a serious journalist, I'm not doing that?
24: For sure. I thought, you know, I don't know that I want to be writing about parties all the time, and a section that's called Flash and opens with an it girl. Is that what I want to be sinking my teeth into? Mm-hmm. And then I went to Vogue and I interviewed with many people, and every single one was smarter, funnier, sharper than the next. And I thought, oh, this is a place I want to be.
22: When I asked her why Vogue should matter to people today, Mao recalls one of her predecessors, Edna Woolman Chase.
24: She did an interview at the beginning of World War II, mm-hmm. and they said, why is Vogue important right now? Why are you continuing to publish?
22: Yeah.
24: And she said, Vogue is a publication for gracious living, and that is as important now as ever before. And people living in a way that is compassionate and thoughtful and makes them feel pride and reminds them what they are fighting for mm-hmm. is as important as ever.
22: Mao is looking to build on that idea of gracious living with an expansive vision of what American culture is now.
24: Vogue is a huge platform, and it is a very important endorsement, and can be, if used correctly. For example, our summer issue, which is out right now, we made the choice that we were going to make it loosely timed to the 250th anniversary of the U.S., and we had many conversations about whether in this moment of presidential hubris. We wanted to be celebrating America as the only thing we were celebrating. And I felt very strongly that it was. And this was actually the first time that Vogue in its history dedicated an entire issue to only featuring American designers. We support this industry and we are here for American fashion, no matter what the moment in our political establishment we are.
22: The other thing I noticed about the June issue is that it is quite diverse. I mean, there's one photo shoot that's based in Texas, and there are three sort of featured models, one of whom is Ruth Dang, who's of Sudanese heritage. Her parents came from Sudan.
24: Both her parents came from Sudan and were, quote-unquote, lost children of Sudan separately, and then found each other here. And she has six siblings who are all in the shoot. And when we were planning this three-day shoot across Texas, we really wanted to photograph at Big Bend National Park. And it was at the moment when the government was threatening to build a wall in the middle of Big Bend. And that the day we shot the editorial, that plan was pulled back. But it was, I mean, it was right around the time that we were doing it that that was no longer being pushed through. And so for us, it was about what if this spectacular vista is no longer here?
22: But I'm also thinking about, look, these are tall, willowy, dark-complected people whose bodies, whose heritage has not always been seen as beautiful. And what you're saying is what? What are you saying by doing that?
24: Vogue should be so lucky as to have Ruth and her family in Vogue. And that Texas shoot, to me, is what I would like Vogue to be representing. This idea of living beautifully, no matter what your circumstances, or despite circumstances, or because of circumstances.
22: We're also in a moment of backlash. And I wonder if you ever wonder whether there will be backlash to the different kinds of graciousness that you're bringing to Vogue.
24: I don't worry about that. I think that as long as Vogue is representing people that we really passionately believe in, then if some people don't like that, then that's a choice we've made.
22: And your advertisers and the designers who want to present there, and also the many of the powerful people who would like to see themselves in Vogue, and what if they, I don't want to be in the same magazine as X?
24: Well, that's a shame for them. It's a tricky question for me to answer because I can't quite imagine. I'm really proud of who we're featuring and what we're celebrating in our pages. And I think that our commercial and business partners will be as well.
22: You know, as a person who has been tasked with leading this publication into the next era, does it scare you in a way?
24: I don't feel scared. I certainly think about the future and the dramatic shifts in the digital landscape and the media landscape. But I feel a great privilege to be a steward of this brand. And I think that trusted legacy media brands can and should be more important than ever.
22: In our interview for NPR's Newsmaker series, Chloe Mal and I talked a lot more about how legacy media is evolving and about how that changes who can be part of shaping the future of Vogue. Find the rest of our conversation on NPR's YouTube channel. This is NPR News.
7: And you're listening to Michigan Public. The latest news headlines are coming up in 1 minute on Morning Edition. Also, a little later this hour, we'll have a bit more fashion coverage. A display of former First Lady Michelle Obama's dresses is bound to draw attention at the new Obama Presidential Center Museum. But as NPR's Tamara Keith reports, one notable presidential outfit is not on display. 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
2: Live from NPR News in Washington, I'm Dave Mattingly. Defense Secretary Pete Hegseth says the U.S. is reviewing its military forces in Europe. He made that announcement today while speaking at NATO headquarters in Brussels. Hegseth criticized European allies for not doing enough to provide for their own security. He also called it shameful that some U.S. allies denied American forces access to their bases as the U.S. pressed war with Iran.
4: The United States has defended Europe for generations. And the president said, all he said was that our jets would need to take off from bases in Europe or our ships from ports to strike targets in the Middle East. Iranian targets that threaten European interests even more directly than they threaten us.
2: Countries that restricted U.S. access to their bases and airspace during the war with Iran included France and Spain. President Trump says he has signed the deal to end the war with Iran. He did so while dining with French President Emmanuel Macron at Versailles following the G7 summit. Pakistan's prime minister says Iran's president has also signed the memorandum of understanding. Pakistan acted as a mediator in the negotiations. The deal is expected to result in the reopening of the Strait of Hormuz and an end to the U.S. naval blockade of Iranian ports. This is NPR News from Washington.
7: With Michigan Public News, I'm Doug Trabu. Flint broke ground on the city's first new public high school in a half century yesterday. Michigan Public's Steve Carmody reports.
5: It's been a long time coming.
6: Superintendent Kevlin Jones smiled broadly as he kicked off Wednesday's groundbreaking at the old Flint Central High School. He believes the $135 million school will help rejuvenate the Flint School District, which has seen the size of its student population decline significantly in recent years.
5: We know that this will bring students in, and our programming will keep them in.
6: Jones says the new school will have innovative learning spaces, a state-of-the-art performing theater, and new athletic facilities. The Flint-based Mott Foundation is contributing $100 million to the project. I'm Steve Carmody.
7: The Mott Foundation is one of Michigan Public's financial supporters. The Republican-led state House approved a bill yesterday to downgrade official opinions from the Michigan Attorney General. Republicans have been critical of Democratic Attorney General Dana Nessel's use of opinions, which carry legal weight with state agencies and local governments. Republican Representative Thomas Kuhn says Attorney General opinions should be looked upon as informational but not legally binding for public agencies.
23: Why base it on who's sitting in an office rather than the strength of the argument itself, the strength of the legal reasoning? To me, that's what really should count, not whether it comes from a certain person in a certain office.
7: Democrats say the opinions are simply legal advice that can be overridden by new laws or court rulings. The bill now goes to the Democrat-controlled state Senate. A beloved endangered species has hit a new milestone this summer. Officials have counted 90 nesting pairs of Great Lakes piping plovers. That's compared to the low point of only 12 counted pairs breeding along northern Michigan shorelines in 1990. A widespread team of local, state, and national agencies, volunteers, and captive breeding organizations have since helped the species expand into Illinois, Wisconsin, Pennsylvania, and Ontario. In Michigan Public weather today in West and Mid-Michigan, a slight chance of morning showers, otherwise a mix of sun and clouds. Breezy at times, highs in the low 70s. This is Michigan Public.
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17: It's Morning Edition from NPR News. I'm Steve Inskeep in Washington, D.C.
13: And I'm A. Martinez in Los Angeles, California. Federal immigration officers often use facial recognition in the field to identify undocumented immigrants. Now, a newly revealed document from the Department of Homeland Security outlines plans to give local police the same technology. NPR's Meg Anderson is here to explain this. So Meg, tell us more about the DHS document and the tech it describes.
8: Yeah, so the existence of this particular document was first reported by the news site 404 Media. And it describes a mobile app designed for local police who are deputized by ICE to enforce immigration law. Police use the app to scan the faces of people they stop. The app then runs those faces against more than 250 million government records. We're talking State Department visa records, the database TSA uses at airports. Once someone's face is scanned, the app tells police whether or not that person can be detained for an immigration violation.
13: All right. So what do we know about how police will actually use this technology?
8: Not a lot, but we do know the app launched last September. That suggests that police have already been using it. We don't know for sure. And then there's a question of whether police need to have some reason or suspicion to stop people before they use the app. I spoke to Claire Garvey about that. She's a lawyer with the Policing Project at New York University.
9: Can they walk around taking photos of whoever? As sort of a dragnet way to attempt to identify individuals who might be in the country unlawfully.
8: And I should note, ICE and Border Patrol already use facial recognition technology during ICE surges in various cities. It's been common for federal officers to take photos of people, both immigrants and protesters.
13: I saw Democrats in Congress have said that they're worried the federal government is collecting this type of biometric data and storing it in a database. Does this document offer any more insight on that?
8: Yeah, so the administration has repeatedly denied the existence of a database of protesters. But last week, my colleague Jude Jaffe Block reported on a letter sent to members of Congress in which former acting ICE director Todd Lyons indicated the agency does give itself wide latitude to collect information on people. And we've heard from protesters that ICE officers have told them their photo will end up in a database. And this new document backs that up. It states that the photos end up in an internal DHS system and that they're stored there for 15 years.
13: All right, there's got to be a few privacy concerns.
8: Yeah, so first, privacy experts I spoke to felt like this app could chill freedom of speech, right? People might worry that they'll be identified at a protest, for instance, and could end up on some sort of watch list. Second, they brought up the fact that facial recognition doesn't always get it right, right? And some people detained by ICE have been mistakenly ID'd by this technology. And third, they said citizens will get caught up in this. The app can't know, you know, your citizenship right before the scan. And because every photo is kept for 15 years, that suggests a long-term record of both citizens and immigrants. Patrick Eddington with the Libertarian Cato Institute said giving police this capability magnifies all of those potential problems.
20: And that's what I worry about when we start talking about how this kind of technology, which can impact individual rights, when it's scaled, it can have like potentially very, very large effects affecting lots and lots of people.
13: Meg, what does DHS have to say about this new app?
8: So I asked DHS how police are using the app. The agency did not provide any more insight to us on that. But in a statement, you know, they said ICE is committed to ensuring that their local police partners have the tools that they need to support ICE's mass deportation mission. And they insist that these tools are constitutional and respect people's privacy interests.
13: That's NPR's Meg Anderson. Meg, thanks.
8: You're welcome.
17: Now let's face another story. The Obama Presidential Center opens to the public tomorrow on the south side of Chicago. Today is an invitation-only dedication. It'll be streamed online if you want to watch. Inside the museum is an exhibit featuring dresses worn by former First Lady Michelle Obama. NPR senior political correspondent Tamara Keith reports on the fashion that's included and the fashion that is not.
10: Former First Lady Michelle Obama knew people were watching what she wore, and she used that spotlight to make statements with her fashion choices, elevating emerging designers, while at other times choosing clothes that were very down to earth. That ethos is on display at the Obama Presidential Museum.
11: And now we come to the exhibit of Michelle Obama's dresses, including the dress she wore on election night 2008, and a sleeveless dress worn between 2009 and 2013, made by Marona for Target. Yeah, a Target dress. There is a Target dress.
12: It was an important part of our story.
10: Tina Chen was Mrs. Obama's chief of staff and is now the Obama Foundation's program director.
12: You know, at one end, you've got Versace, and then in the middle, you've got, you know, the Target dress, because that is what she wanted to represent, was that full range of how does one express themselves through what they're wearing.
10: The dresses are all behind glass, but there are three fabric swatches where visitors can feel the texture of rose gold chainmail, for instance. Michelle Obama's story is featured throughout the museum, but her dresses are likely to get the most notice. A famous outfit of her husband's, however, is not on display.
14: Good afternoon, everybody.
10: The tan suit then President Obama wore to an August press conference in 2014 turned into one of the bigger controversies of his presidency. Former Republican Congressman Peter King took to CNN to register his criticism, both of Obama's tone and the tone of his suit.
15: And I thought the suit was a metaphor for his lack of seriousness.
10: For Obama supporters, the outrage over the tan suit, the audacity to wear taupe, has been a punchline for more than a decade. But apparently, Obama didn't consider it a history worth preserving. Valerie Jarrett is CEO of the Obama Foundation.
25: The reason we don't have the tan suit is President Obama gave it away when he was cleaning out his closet.
10: That means there may be a tall, skinny guy somewhere out there with an infamous tan suit in his closet who doesn't even realize it. Tamara Keith, NPR News, Chicago.
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7: 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We'll have StoryCorps for you tomorrow. The latest edition comes out every Friday morning right here on Morning Edition. Good morning. I'm Doug Tribou. Thanks for being with us today. You can always find us online at michiganpublic.org. You can listen live there and click the donate button to support the work we do. Two MIT researchers believe they've been able to work out exactly how Russia's latest nuclear-powered missile flies. Their analysis suggests it's both dirty and dangerous. We'll have the details on that story for you coming up in about 9 minutes. In Michigan Public weather today, in West and Mid-Michigan, a slight chance of showers and thunderstorms mainly this morning. Otherwise, a mix of sun and clouds, windy at times, highs in the low 70s.
26: Good morning. I'm Tracy Burcham at the BBC. Israel says its forces will continue occupying parts of Lebanon, despite the US-Iran deal that's been signed to end the war on all fronts. John Donison is in Jerusalem.
27: Israel has really been sitting on the sidelines throughout these negotiations. It was told about this deal, it wasn't consulted, and there is no shortage of criticism of this deal here, and plenty of commentary in the papers saying that this has basically been a fiasco.
26: Cuba's communist government has approved reforms aimed at opening up more sectors of the economy to private investment as it struggles to deal with an acute economic crisis. The BBC's Mimi Swaby.
28: Cuban state television said the Communist Party's Central Committee had approved proposals designed to attract more capital from its nationals abroad and to reduce the size of the state. The measures, a stark U-turn in decades of communist rule, are a desperate attempt by the government to tackle widespread shortages of basic goods.
26: And a shark in Papua New Guinea that can walk with most of its body out of the water has been identified as a new species. Christine Dudgeon discovered it.
2: They're little sharks, less than a metre long, and they tend to be in quite shallow water. During low tide periods, they can move around in it on their pectoral and pelvic fins, so they use them like little legs.
26: I'm Tracy Burcham at the BBC in London.
7: And this is Michigan Public. It's 7:44. In Michigan, immigrants being held in detention centers often have no idea when their cases will be resolved. Dozens have been held for over 6 months, some closer to a year. That's as the Trump administration makes good on its promise to launch the largest deportation program in history. In this story from a detention center in northern Michigan, reporter Claire Keenan Kurgan looks at the psychological impact of being detained with no clear sense of when it will end.
3: For many of the people detained at Northlake Processing Center, there's no way to know how long they'll be there. Kamal Tajani, who's been at Northlake in Baldwin since October, says he feels abandoned.
4: Nobody cares about you. You know, you call your friends sometimes and, you know, they don't pick up.
3: Tajani is originally from Nigeria and first came to the United States back in 2017 to go to college in Chicago. There, he met his now wife, who's originally from Georgia. They found an apartment in Chicago together, and he worked night shifts as a maintenance technician. He had overstayed his student visa when he was detained by Immigration and Customs Enforcement back in October. Without his income, his wife lost their apartment. She had to go back to stay with family in Georgia, and she hasn't been able to make the trip up to Michigan to visit.
4: I just got married last year. You want to send me back?
3: He just got married last year, he says. And now he's separated from his friends, his family, and his wife.
4: You know, for what reason?
3: In the 9 months that he's been at Northlake, he's gotten to know another one of the men in his unit, named Stanley Minjale. Minjale has also been at Northlake for 9 months. He was working as a nursing assistant in the Chicago region when he was detained.
4: It's quite challenging. It's not easy to be here for that long period of time without freedom. Just doing the same thing every day, the same routine.
3: Minjale has a son who's almost two. He was just about 1 year old when Minjale was detained.
4: I can't leave a one-year boy, a toddler, just like that. That means he's going to grow up without a father.
3: Tajani and Minjale are two who have spent months together in the same unit. But as of March, there were around 100 people, including women, from all over the world who had been at Northlake for 6 months or longer. The average length of stay there is 6 weeks. Minjale and Tajani are still at Northlake partly because they are still fighting their cases. But the process for doing so is bureaucratic, it's opaque, and because of policy from the Trump administration, they're being detained indefinitely. Tajani says the people around him are depressed.
4: They don't know when they are going to go out. They don't know if they are going to go out here in America or they are going to go back to their country.
3: Northlake operated as a private prison for years before it was a detention center. Today, not much has changed beyond the facility's name. Over half of the people held there as of March had no criminal convictions or pending charges, like Tajani. They're held as immigration violators, a civil charge.
16: In theory, well, legally speaking, people are being held administratively, but the experiences they're having while they're detained are very, very similar, if not identical, to the experience that any incarcerated person is having.
3: Caitlin Patler, a sociologist at the University of California, Berkeley, studies the effects of U.S. immigration policies. Patler says, unlike people who are held in jails or prisons for crimes they committed, many immigrants have no sense of when they'll be released.
16: They don't know, and there are really very few constitutional limits on the length of detention.
3: The not knowing when a release will take place, coupled with an immigrant's experience inside detention, leads to poorer health outcomes for those detained. That's according to Dr. Altaf Sadi. She's a neurologist at Massachusetts General Hospital in Boston and has been researching the health impacts of long stays inside immigration detention.
18: Being isolated from their family for months, their children for months, can be psychologically devastating.
3: And then on top of that, they may also be facing precarious conditions inside detention centers. Her research has shown health outcomes worsened with each month in detention. Immigration officials have said that detention is the best way to make sure people are actually processed for removal from the United States. But for immigrants inside, this means they're stuck, not knowing when they will see their family and friends again. Stanley Minjale, the nursing assistant, tries to stay positive.
4: I'm depressed when I think about, you know, my family out there. So I always try my best not to think about it, just to be strong and read a lot of books, to interact with these people, like playing cards, playing chess, you know, to buy time. But it's not easy. It's very hard.
3: Today, Minjale is appealing his deportation order, but he doesn't know when the immigration court will make a final decision on his case. Until then, he remains at Northlake. I'm Claire Keenan-Kurgan.
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7: This is Morning Edition on Michigan Public. Hi, I'm Doug Tribou. Thanks for spending part of your day with us today. President Trump is holding up the confirmation process for the Director of National Intelligence, making demands of the Senate that members say are unrealistic. We'll take a closer look at that story coming up in about 15 minutes. In the Michigan Public weather forecast today, in West and Mid-Michigan, a slight chance of early showers. Otherwise, a mix of sun and clouds, windy at times, highs in the low 70s. Along Lake Michigan, there is a beach hazard statement in effect in Allegan, Muskegon, Ottawa, and Van Buren counties today until 6 o'clock this evening because of dangerous conditions on the water. It's 7:51.
13: It's Morning Edition from NPR News. I'm Amy Martinez.
17: And I'm Steve Inskeep. We have new information about an old missile launch. Last year, Russia launched a missile from a remote island above the Arctic Circle. That missile flew for hours, and Russia claimed it was powered by a nuclear reactor. American researchers now believe they understand how that works. NPR's Jeff Brumfield got an exclusive look.
5: Nuclear power is sometimes used on aircraft carriers and submarines, but a nuclear-powered missile? Researcher Jake Hecla says it's been a while since anyone thought about doing that.
6: This is a concept that had not been explored in a serious way, really, since the 1950s or early 1960s.
5: The U.S. briefly tried to fly a bomber with a nuclear reactor aboard.
9: These first airborne reactor tests at Convair, Fort Worth, are supplying valuable information.
5: And it looked at missiles, too, but those plans never got off the ground. Hecla is a professor at MIT with a joint appointment in aerospace and nuclear science. He says the U.S. concluded that nuclear-powered flight
6: is something that is possible, but wildly expensive and very dangerous.
5: But that hasn't stopped the Russians. In October, they launched a missile called Burevestnik. It flew for nearly 15 hours. Because it's nuclear-powered, it could have likely flown even longer. Over the years, Russia has posted a handful of videos of Burevestnik. The more Hecla looked at them,
6: I realized that there was a ton of data here.
5: Looking at brief clips of the missile in its factory, he estimated its size by comparing it to objects in the background, like, say, a fire extinguisher.
6: I spent many hours repeating these measurements over and over and over again.
5: And once he knew how big it was, Hecla worked out how its nuclear reactor worked. The result is really worrying. He believes the missile takes air and pushes it directly through the reactor core where it's heated and shot out the back. That means this missile is literally spewing radiation as it flies.
6: It is likely to leave a radioactive trail. And as a result, anyone living near is at enormous risk, potentially, if this system flies off course.
5: In November, Russian President Vladimir Putin praised the scientists who'd built Budapestnik. He said its unlimited range means it can bypass missile defenses, making it a valuable weapon. But Jeffrey Lewis, a missile expert at Middlebury College, is less sure.
8: Yes, it has this very, very long range, but it flies quite slowly.
5: And slow-moving cruise missiles aren't that hard to intercept, he points out. Still, Lewis says Jake Heckless' analysis should put to rest the question of whether Budapestnik is real. The paper shows
8: it's almost certainly a terrible idea, but it's not an impossible idea.
5: And in the 21st century arms race, Lewis says, even the worst weapons can become reality. Jeff Brumfiel, NPR News.
13: In the effort to keep Iran from obtaining a nuclear weapon, there is what we see and what we can only guess at. The latest visible sign is the preliminary agreement between the U.S. and Iran. It says Iran will not procure or develop nuclear weapons, a goal that Iran maintains it isn't seeking. Nick Fountain from our Planet Money podcast reports on the unseen part of the conflict. It involves a cybersecurity researcher who found a computer virus.
11: His name is Juan Andres Guerrero Saade. But people call him Jags. He's a vice president of a cybersecurity firm called Sentinel One. And for an executive at a company that has lots of federal contracts, he has a lot of tattoos, including one related to this cyber weapon he uncovered.
12: Fast 16 has been on the back of my arm for a while now.
11: You got it tattooed? Oh, yeah. The cyber weapon is called Fast 16, and it dates to the mid-2000s. Though Jags first found reference to it much later in a leak of suspected NSA tools. He and a colleague tried to figure out what it was meant to do, and recently they had a breakthrough. They figured out Fast 16 messed with the part of the computer

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1: Thing about this thing screams special.
2: Then Jags found a snippet of the malware in some software having to do with complex physics modeling. And when he looked into that software,
1: something that I run into right away is this report by the good ISIS.
2: ISIS?
1: That's what they call themselves. I don't know what ISIS stands for. It's some kind of think tank. The good ISIS.
2: Institute for
1: something.
2: Stands for the Institute for Science and International Security. And their report mentioned that Iranian nuclear scientists have been using this software that Fast-16, the malware, was targeting. So Jags got his hands on an obscure piece of physics software from decades ago. Did you pay for it?
1: No. You can't buy it. You can't just buy it.
2: And found the malware does this very specific thing. It changes the math of a very specific kind of calculations in this very specific software, calculations having to do with, like, making bombs. Meaning the malware's coders knew about nuclear physics. The other thing the virus did is spread to other computers on the network.
1: The idea being that if I come to this computer and I run this simulation workload and go, hey, those results don't look right, let's go try this other computer, and you go and you run it in the other one, that too will give you the right wrong answer.
2: The exact same wrong answer.
1: Exactly. And so the idea was to drive these people nuts.
2: There are still many unknowns about Fast-16. Who did it? The CIA and NSA declined to comment, and the Israeli Defense Forces did not respond to our inquiry. Who it was aimed at? North Korea also had a nuclear program at the time. And finally, if it changed the course of history. Nevertheless, Jags is pretty satisfied because his decoding lets us get a peek into the invisible cyber war. Was it worth the wait?
1: Oh, absolutely.
2: Nick Fountain, NPR News.
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4: 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Good morning. I'm Doug Trabu. Our Morning Edition producer is Kaylin Goss. The latest news headlines are coming up in 2 minutes.
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7: Good morning. Why does President Trump keep derailing the Senate's plans? His latest move involves his pick for Director of National Intelligence. Democrat Alyssa Slotkin of Michigan joins us in this hour of Morning Edition from NPR News.
4: And a new high school in Flint. 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
7: The first paragraph of a U.S. deal with Iran says they and their allies will stop the war, including in Lebanon. I'm Steve Inskeep.
8: And I'm Amy Martinez. Israel started the war with the U.S., but says it won't leave Lebanon, we hear from a former Lebanese diplomat. Also, the latest NPR poll shows approval for Trump's handling of the economy is lower than under President Biden. And Don Gagne gives us a preview of the opening of President Obama's center in Chicago. It's Thursday, June 18th. On this day in 1983, astronaut Sally Ride became the first American woman in space. News is next.
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2: K-Pop Demon Hunters was really a juggernaut. We usually don't talk about individual cases, but K-Pop Demon Hunters had this huge footprint on this year's streaming film data set. The reason why it's in the streaming data set is because it went straight to streaming. And part of what we hear about that is that some decision makers thought it was too niche for a traditional wide theatrical premiere. And I think this kind of offers a lesson. You take a movie that's about young women of color, it's music adjacent, etc. But the counterfactual to that is that in the last 3 years, the most watched films on streaming have all been animated, you know, musicals or music adjacent stories about young women of color. That's Encanto, Turning Red, and Moana. So I think overall, it's useful to look at K-pop Demon Hunters because it's a lesson that Hollywood has to reconnect with today's market, which is young, increasingly diverse, and female driven. And we have to think about how much money is being left on the table because of the disconnect that we're currently seeing.
1: Dr. Michael Tran is co-author of the latest edition of UCLA's Hollywood Diversity Report. Dr. Tran, thank you very much.
2: Thank you.
1: In Washington, I'm Kimberly Adams with the Marketplace Morning Report. 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
3: This is Michigan Public. 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News Hour from the BBC is next. 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It's 9 o'clock.
4: Welcome to NewsHour from the BBC World Service. I'm Celia Hatton. Coming up, a basic agreement has been signed ending the war between the U.S. and Iran. But the negotiations now turn to the really difficult issues. We'll get the view from Iran and Israel.
5: Honestly, I think that Netanyahu should do exactly what he wants to do and not be harassed by Donald Trump.
4: Moscow's hit by a massive Ukrainian drone attack. We'll speak with our Russia editor. Plus, researchers say it's way too easy to get around ChatGPT's guardrails.
6: The nature of the content is some of the most extreme we have found, and it was achieved by just a single command, a single sentence, and the code itself wasn't even that malicious.
4: And a new phase for one of the world's most famous trees.
7: The major oak will continue to be a focal point of Sherwood Forest, not just culturally, but also ecologically.
4: Stay with us.
8: BBC News with Moira Alderson. Marine tracking platforms say at least four tankers have sailed through the Strait of Hormuz after Iran and the United States signed a memorandum of understanding on ending their war. Under the memo, Tehran is opening the strait and Washington is lifting its blockade of Iranian ports. The agreement also says Iran will dilute its enriched uranium stockpile under UN supervision. Here's our chief international correspondent, Lise Doucette.
9: When it comes to nuclear enrichment, the only real detail in this first framework is something they call blending down the 440 kilograms of uranium enriched to 60%, dangerously close to weapons grade. There is no mention of President Trump's repeated demand that Iran should ship all of its highly enriched uranium to the United States. And finally, I would point to the Strait of Hormuz. It will remain toll-free for 60 days, but then there will be a regional dialogue. And really for Iran, that's code for that Iran is going to, it's already working with Oman to impose some kind of fees.
8: Oil prices.

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1: You see them taking the plates out back, so, yeah, the screws coming off.
2: 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Mercy and Goodness, after 19 months of life together, finally separated.
3: 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Okay. Well done. I'm so, so happy.
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4: 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They can't be able to crawl. They can't be able to sit. They can't be able to stand up by themselves. But now I thank God, they work without supporting, working by themselves.
5: You can see how happy they are, can't
4: you? Yeah, very happy. Very, very happy. The way they are looking at you, they're really happy.
6: Ruby Gleason. I'm Celia Hatton. Thanks for joining us on NewsHour on the BBC World Service.
7: And thanks for tuning in on Michigan Public. I'm Josh Hakula, sitting in for Mike Perini. We've got 1A coming up next, which includes a check of the latest news headlines, and then stick around for fresh air at noon.
8: Should you be in the market to buy a used RV, this is your lucky day. 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
7: Marketplace is today at 6:30. 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
9: A local election in the UK could determine the country's next prime minister. What does that mean for the political direction of the nation? From WAMU and NPR in Washington, this is 1A. Hi, I'm Jen White. The political future of the UK could hinge on roughly 75,000 voters in a special election in Northern England today. If front-running centre-left Labour Party candidate Andy Burnham wins today's election for Parliament, he's expected to challenge Prime Minister Keir Starmer. As the far right makes political gains across the pond, this may be the left's last chance to make their case to voters for a long time. If you're from the UK or live there, how do you feel about the country's political direction? Email us at 1a@wamu.org. But first, the new Federal Reserve Chair and interest rates at home. After this news.
10: Live from NPR News in Washington, I'm Corva Coleman. President Trump has signed the Memo of Understanding that's supposed to end the war with Iran. Iran's president has signed it, too. NPR's Greg Myrie says the memo lays out a framework.
11: The memorandum says both sides will freeze in place as they negotiate. Iran won't work on its nuclear program. The U.S. won't impose more sanctions. But there's a lot of tough issues here, and the most important is what happens to nearly 1,000 pounds of highly enriched uranium. These negotiations are supposed to last 60 days, but that deadline can be extended.
10: NPR's Greg Myrie reporting. The memo between the U.S. and Iran does not have Israel as a signatory. It calls for a halt to fighting on all fronts, including in Lebanon. NPR's Kerry Khan reports from Tel Aviv it is not clear if Israel will abide by the memo.
12: President Trump says he sent Israel a copy of the preliminary deal that would open the Strait of Hormuz and set up further negotiations. But Iran says a major issue needs to be settled, Israel's campaign in Lebanon. Israel is fighting Iranian-backed Hezbollah militants there and currently occupies a large swath of the southern part of the country. While Israeli airstrikes have subsided in recent days, military officials say they are still responding to, quote, terrorist threats. Israel, which is not a party to U.S. and Iranian negotiations, says it will not leave Lebanon. A person familiar with communications between Israel and the U.S. who is not authorized to speak publicly tells

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1: In Public, I'm Josh Hakala, sitting in for Mike Perini. The second hour of 1A is coming up next, followed by Fresh Air with comedian Ali Sadiq at noon.
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1: 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In the Michigan Public weather forecast for today, mostly cloudy skies across the state. Parts of West and Mid-Michigan could have a slight chance of morning rain showers. Just a slight chance of afternoon rain in Mid-Michigan, the Port Huron area. Temperatures from the upper 60s to low 70s. Michigan Public is WUOM 91.7 in Ann Arbor and Detroit, WFUM 91.1 in Flint, WRSX 91.3 Port Huron, WLNZ 89.7 in Lansing, and WVGR 104.1 in Grand Rapids. It's 11 o'clock.
4: 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What does that mean for you? 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
5: Live from NPR News in Washington, I'm Corva Coleman. Defense Secretary Pete Hegseth has announced a six-month review of U.S. forces in Europe. NPR's Quill Lawrence reports Hegseth spoke at NATO headquarters in Brussels today.
6: Hegseth repeated Trump administration talking points about European allies paying too much attention to gender equity and climate change. He slammed NATO allies for not joining the U.S. and Israeli war on Iran and claimed U.S. lives had been put at risk because some NATO countries refused to offer bases or even overflight for that war. Hegseth said the U.S. would adjust its NATO dues depending on which countries increased defense spending. The Trump administration has said it will reduce military support even if a NATO country comes under attack. But the U.S. is bound by NATO's Article 5 that an attack on one is an attack on all. The only time in history Article 5 was invoked was after 9/11. Many NATO countries sent troops and material to fight in Iraq and Afghanistan. Quill Lawrence, NPR News.
5: Motoring Club AAA says the cost of regular gasoline in the U.S. has fallen to $4 per gallon. The price has dropped 52 cents in the last month. NPR's Joel Rose reports it could take a while before airline passengers see cheaper fares.
7: When jet fuel prices shot up this spring, airlines responded by raising ticket prices and fees. Now, fuel costs are coming back to earth. The average price for a gallon of jet fuel in the U.S. dropped this week to less than $3, according to the tracking firm Argus. That's down more than $2 per gallon from the peak in April. But aviation consultant Michael Boyd says don't expect the airlines to give those price hikes back right away.
8: If people will pay it, why would you take it back?
7: Boyd says travelers have shown they are willing to pay higher airfares, at least so far. And airlines face rising costs across the board, including labor. Joel Rose, NPR News, Washington.
5: The Obama Presidential Center opens today in Chicago. NPR's Don Gagne says former President Barack Obama and former First Lady Michelle Obama will preside over the dedication.
9: It's traditional for former presidents to create a library to house records and documents from their

0: we move in space and time was thought about. For once, I felt like I was not an afterthought.
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2: 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In the Michigan Public weather right now, sources with access to a window tell me it is cloudy outside all across the state. Temperatures ranging from the low 60s in parts of West Michigan and Lansing to out in the upper 60s in southeast Michigan. Michigan Public is WUOM 91.7 in Ann Arbor and Detroit, WFUM 91.1 in Flint, WRSX 91.3 Port Huron, WLNZ 89.7 in Lansing, and WVGR 104.1 in GR.
3: From WHYY in Philadelphia, this is Fresh Air. I'm Tanya Mosley in Los Angeles. Today, comedian Ali Sadiq. He's known for telling true tales from his own life, stories that have made him one of the most watched comedians around. He has a new special called My Father, about his own dad, whom Sadiq both admired and acknowledged wasn't always a good father. We also talk about going to prison at 19 for selling drugs and how his humor became a survival tool while he was serving time, turning everyday situations like fights between inmates into comedy.
4: If people was about to fight, I would always say something like, oh, y'all about to fight? Wow, that's interesting. You do know somebody gonna lose this fight twice. And they like, what are you talking about? I said, well, one of y'all gonna win, and then the CO's gonna come in here and beat both of y'all.
3: Sadiq is on an international tour called Custom Fit. Plus, Justin Chang reviews Toy Story 5. First, the news.
5: Live from NPR News, I'm Lakshmi Singh. A preliminary deal between the United States and Iran is signed earlier than scheduled. Last night, President Trump and his Iranian counterpart entered into a 60-day ceasefire extension. Vice President J.D. Vance addressed that as he was leading the White House briefing a short time ago.
6: I would say the 60-day period officially started today. It was signed late, and it may have even been signed technically, you know, because of the time shift, I think it signed technically today, Iran time. So, yes, the deal started yesterday. We're going to start the 60-day clock today.
5: NPR's Greg Myrie reports both sides now face a complicated process of sorting out the terms for ending their war.
7: Iran's president signed the deal in his home country, while Trump did so at the opulent French Palace of Versailles. Trump also issued this warning to Iran.
8: If I don't like it, if they don't behave, we'll go right back to dropping bombs right smack in the middle of their head.
7: The most immediate benefit of the deal should be the opening of the Strait of Hormuz, where the flow of oil has been largely halted for more than 3 months. Iran also pledges not to build a nuclear weapon, though the exact scope of the nuclear program must be worked out over the next 60 days in a final agreement. Iran will now be able to sell its oil freely, a major boost for its crippled economy. Greg Myrie, NPR News.
5: Many Americans say they don't feel good about the U.S. economy or about President Trump's leadership. NPR's Stephen Fowler reports on the latest NPR PBS News Marist poll released this morning.
9: President Trump faces his largest ever gap between those who approve of his job and those who don't. The disapproval is driven by nearly all Democrats, about two-thirds of independents, and one in five Republicans. When asked about how Trump is handling the economy, the numbers are even worse. Only a third of Americans say they approve, a figure lower than any point during former President Biden's tenure. One reason, gas prices. Even though the average price per gallon has decreased by about 40 cents in the last month per AAA, three-quarters of voters say it still puts a major strain on their finances. Stephen Fowler, NPR News.
5: Proud and energized, crowds of people wearing Knicks jerseys and caps lining the route from Battery Park to City Hall to celebrate the team that brought home their first NBA title in 53 years. NPR's Brian Mann is in the middle of it.
10: I took a subway into Lower Manhattan around 5:30, and the car was already packed more than 4 hours before parade time. Huge crowds here where I am now, and everyone just big grins on their faces. this celebration half a century.

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1: 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I'm Josh Hakala, sitting in for Mike Perini. Here and Now is coming up next, which includes a check of the latest news headlines.
2: President Trump is expected to finalize a deal to end the conflict with Iran as soon as Thursday. We'll speak to Middle East observers about what terms would need to be in that deal for all parties to be satisfied. I'm Carolyn Beeler. Hear our in-depth Iran coverage and all of the day's top global news and stories next time on The World.
1: The World is tonight at 7 here on Michigan Public. In the Michigan Public weather forecast right now, we've got a little bit of sunshine popping out in Ann Arbor, Detroit, and Holland over on the west side of the state. Temperatures ranging from the low 60s.

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1: We've got more from Here and Now coming up next, right after a check of the latest news headlines. And we've got Today Explained at 2:30. I'm Josh Hakala, sitting in for Mike Perini.
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1: 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In the Michigan Public weather forecast tonight, we'll have clear skies, still breezy with overnight lows from the low to mid-50s, and then tomorrow for Juneteenth, mostly sunny, with highs from the low to mid-70s. Michigan Public is WUOM 91.7 in Ann Arbor and Detroit, WFUM 91.1 in Flint, WRSX 91.3 in Port Huron, WLNZ 89.7 in Lansing, and WVGR 104.1 in Grand Rapids. 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

0: Good afternoon. You are listening to Michigan Public. I'm Rebecca Hector. Stateside is just ahead right after we take a look at the latest news headlines. Coming up later today, the Justice Department is offering more than $1 billion to cities and police departments across the U.S. There's a catch, though. Recipients must cooperate with federal immigration enforcement. You'll hear that story and more on All Things Considered coming up in an hour here on Michigan Public.
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4: From Michigan Public, this is Stateside. I'm Mercedes Mejia, in for April Bear. Today on the show, how a Juneteenth fundraiser grew into a movement helping Black farmers buy back Detroit land.
5: You have elders who are really finding it as an opportunity to bring together their children and to mobilize some of their family members around land in the area.
4: Then, what do Uzbek melons and Detroit barbecues have in common? More than you'd think.
6: I've struggled with being half Iranian, half American my entire life, but it was really thinking about

0: and meeting the man who's bringing the flavors of the islands to Michigan.
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2: Live from NPR News in Washington, I'm Lakshmi Singh. Former President Barack Obama is mooring his legacy to the grounds of his new presidential center. The $850 million structure towers over a 20-acre campus on Chicago's South Side. At today's dedication, a short time ago, Obama stood before a crowd of Democratic and Republican allies, including former Presidents Clinton, Bush, and Biden. He says since we're just a few weeks away from the nation's 250th birthday, it is worth remembering what it took to rewrite a story from a tale of conquest.
3: Out of the fire and steel of a revolution, a different story took flight on this continent. A declaration that we are all created equal, endowed by our Creator with certain unalienable rights, and that in the newly independent United States, there will be no kings or lords, no serfs or subjects, but only citizens.
2: President Trump is not in attendance. At a White House press briefing earlier today, Vice President J.D. Vance defended the memorandum of understanding that President Trump has signed to negotiate an end to the war in Iran. NPR's Danielle Kurtzleben reports Vance faced tough questions on what benefits the deal could yield and when.
4: Vance insisted that Iran will not receive financial rewards under the deal unless it complies with an agreement. But he was asked how that squares with allowing Iran to sell oil immediately.
5: We felt that it was reasonable that if we're going to allow everybody else to sell their energy during this period of negotiation, we would allow everyone to sell their energy. That's all we're doing. We can slap everything right back on if the Iranians don't make the deal that we expect.
4: While the White House initially said the vice president would travel on Friday to Switzerland for a ceremonial signing, Trump signed it in Versailles, France last night after the G7 summit. Vance said today he still plans to go to Switzerland but doesn't know when. Danielle Kurtzleben, NPR News, the White House.
2: Motoring Club AAA says the cost of regular gasoline in the United States has fallen below $4 a gallon. The price dropped 52 cents in the last month. NPR's Joel Rose says it could take a while before airline passengers see cheaper fares.
6: When jet fuel prices shot up this spring, airlines responded by raising ticket prices and fees. Now, fuel costs are coming back to earth. The average price for a gallon of jet fuel in the U.S. dropped this week to less than $3, according to the tracking firm Argus. That's down more than $2 per gallon from the peak in April. But aviation consultant Michael Boyd says don't expect the airlines to give those price hikes back right away.
7: If people will pay it, why would you take it back?
6: Boyd says travelers have shown they are willing to pay higher airfares, at least so far. And airlines face rising costs across the board, including labor. Joel Rose, NPR News, Washington.
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8: And with Michigan Public News, I'm Rebecca Hector. Yesterday, Flint broke ground on the city's first new public high school in half a century. Michigan Public's Steve Carmody reports.
9: It's been a long time coming.
10: Superintendent Kevlin Jones smiled broadly as he kicked off Wednesday's groundbreaking at the old Flint Central High School. He believes the $135 million school will help rejuvenate the Flint School District, which has seen the size of its student population decline significantly in recent years.
9: We know that this will bring students in, and our programming will keep them in.
10: Jones says the new school will have innovative learning spaces, a state-of-the-art performing theater, and new athletic facilities. The Flint-based Mott Foundation is contributing $100 million to the project. I'm Steve Carmody.
8: The Mott Foundation is one of Michigan Public's donors. Sturgis Hospital in southwest Michigan says it will close tomorrow. The hospital cites financial challenges for rural health care providers. Sturgis Director of Public Safety Ryan Benazic says the closure will mean much longer trips for the fire department's ambulances. He says they're working to minimize the impact.
11: I think anytime a community loses a hospital, there's a negative impact across the board. From what our residents will see from an ambulance service. Now, our goal is that they see no change from us in our availability and what they receive when we show up on scene.
8: The hospital says its leaders explored, quote, every reasonable option to continue operations, including a potential sale or partnerships, but they were unable to find a sustainable path forward. The hospital said rural healthcare facilities have faced years of rising costs, declining reimbursement rates, and a decrease in patients. A newly adopted budget for the Detroit Public Schools Community District prioritizes security initiatives for schools in the city. That includes a

0: additional modern metal detectors at neighborhood high schools and large K through 8 schools. The budget maintains funding secured last year for additional security guards and police officers. It also allocates money for new staff, employee pay raises, and efforts to reduce student absences. This is Michigan Public News on air and online at michiganpublic.org.
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2: Welcome to Stateside. I'm Mercedes Mejia, in for April Bear. Later in the show, we've got the newest installment of The Dish. 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
3: People ask me, where's home? You don't miss home? I don't miss home because right here, this is home, where I put my feet.
2: That's coming up, but first, tomorrow is Juneteenth, the national holiday marking the day enslaved people in the United States were finally told they were free. It's a day many organizations honor and celebrate, including the Detroit Black Farmers Land Fund. The fund launched on Juneteenth 6 years ago to help black farmers in Detroit purchase land. Since then, they've helped 97 people become landowners. They're hosting their annual Juneteenth celebration this Saturday in Detroit's North End at Oakland Avenue Urban Farm. Gabrielle Knox is the fund's director, and she joins us now. Hi, Gabrielle. Welcome to Stateside.
4: Hi, how you doing? Thank you for having me.
2: Good. We've talked a lot over the years about urban farming, but for someone who hasn't been to a farm inside a city, can you explain what farming looks like in Detroit?
4: Detroit is a pretty unique city. There is over 60,000 vacant parcels that are currently being managed by the Detroit Land Bank Authority. And what that looks like in the neighborhoods is you may have a home that is neighboring several vacant lots, right? And informally over the years in Detroit, because this is something that's been happening for about 30 years now, which is this urban farming. And before the language was developed, you had neighbors who were taking care of the properties next door to them just to beautify their own community, to protect their own neighborhoods. So they were coming out and cutting the grass, caring for this land, which kind of grew into agricultural projects, right? And so in the city, it looked a lot of different ways. Oftentimes, folks are utilizing rain gardens and pollinator farms to divert some of the water runoff. Farms have structures where they're catching this rainwater, remembering that these are vacant properties and don't have access to water, don't have access to power. A lot of these farms are developing some of this infrastructure, really resilience infrastructure, on these properties to support their farms, but also support their community and their neighbors.
2: Yeah. How did the Detroit Black Farmers Land Fund get its start? I'm wondering what were the early conversations or needs that sparked it?
4: For us, several times, some of these farmers and folks who had kind of invested and put infrastructure on properties actually lose it, right? Due to it being sold or an owner waking up and wanting to sell it or seeing the beauty in it after these farmers had kind of awakened the space and the land. And so really out of the fear that these farmers who had invested their time, their energy, their money, their labor on these properties had the potential of losing it. And looking at through some of the coalition members who helped to create Detroit Black Farmer Land Fund, the founders who were working with these other nonprofit organizations, Keep Growing Detroit, Oakland Avenue, and Detroit Black Community Food Sovereignty Network, all of them working to kind of sustain a local food system kind of came together. And the reality is that the percentage of Black farmers who are farming and the percentage of those Black farmers who actually own their land was imbalanced. And so figuring out for us, how do we make that right within our city, right? How do we help some of these farmers and people who have been pouring their heart and their life into this land actually become landowners?
2: Yeah. Walk us through the nuts and bolts. What does the application process look like, and how much money is typically awarded each year?
4: Our application comes out tomorrow on Juneteenth Day. It closes July 31st. In April, we begin what's called an application tour. So we partner with the Detroit Public Libraries, and we offer free workshops from April to the end of July, in which we are actually taking residents through the entire application, giving them best practices, giving them ideas for how to answer a lot of these questions. For us, there's a few different pieces that we're looking for in the application. First and foremost is the applicant profile. So who are you? And we're really asking that question to understand what your relationship to the city of Detroit is. Do you live or work here? Do you have some ties here? Because we want to make sure we're helping folks buy land who actually have stake in the people and in the neighborhoods. We love for all of our awardees to have thought out community engagement plans and strategies, right? What does it look like to let your neighbors know what you're doing? You know, to invite them to the space, to flyer, to canvas, to also, you know, maybe take in some of their thoughts for what they may want on that space. What is it to be in relationship with the block clubs in your area, with the churches, with the with the entities and stakeholders in your area? So we also offer a template for community engagement and encourage our applicants to create their own plan. We also have a couple more sections. So land profile, which is really us getting an understanding of, are you currently a farmer who's growing on land that you don't own? Are you a new farmer who's planning a new project, right? And really understand where you are. Are you a farmer who owns land and is kind of looking to expand and buy more properties? The last piece is land purchase readiness. So understanding exactly what you know and where your properties are. So we're asking folks to kind of do some of that preliminary site selection, think about where they want to purchase properties, and put that also on their application.
2: And is that, are they awarded like a financial award?
4: There's two different awards. There's a land award. There is not an exact amount that we give every single person, right? Some people are looking to purchase multiple properties. Some people are purchasing in areas where we know the price per square foot, and we can kind of estimate how much those will cost them. And so that land award comes with a financial amount that is given directly to the seller of the property. It also comes with technical assistance, right? In order to be able to purchase that property, you often have to put in a land purchase application. And that oftentimes is a barrier. That's a bigger barrier sometimes than the actual money, right? In terms of some of the programs that exist, sometimes properties can cost $100 if you live right next door to it. If you're in a neighborhood, they can cost $250, and there's other programs that exist. So sometimes it's not the cost, it's actually the barrier of the application itself. So we provide what we call a land consultant.
2: How many farmers have been able to purchase their land through the program?
4: So we have 390 awards that we have given out. And between that is, again, land and infrastructure. We've been able to support 97 farmers to purchase land, which for us right now is about 33 acres.
2: Wow. That's a big number.
4: Yeah, it really is amazing work. It really is amazing work. And in the grand scheme of building a healthy local food system, food sovereignty, right? Being able to choose the method in which and have some control over these food systems, you know, it's a big thing.
2: Yeah. Well, I know the fund's mission is to rebuild intergenerational land ownership. What does that mean to you personally?
4: Well, it means a lot of things. You know, what we can't do is undo history. We can't do that, but we can look at the situations that we are in and figure out how to create better systems for our children, our grandchildren, and onward, to develop an actual legacy of wealth So for me, that's what it looks like. It looks like also being aware of some of the things that prevent that. What is a land trust? What is a conservation easements? What are these things that could potentially help us to create, you know, contracts, create agreements, create processes that go beyond just the life cycle of one person? Oftentimes we see right now, even in the housing market, right, our elders currently don't have a lot of ways to pass forward those properties, right? At different points, whether that's predatory lending, whether that is reverse mortgages, whatever that is, right? I've seen that kind of stand directly in the way of those elders being able to take their homes, homes that they were raised in, homes that they grew up in and raised their children in, and pass that on to a next generation.
2: Yeah. And can you briefly talk about the event this year and how it's going to look on Saturday? Will anything be different from the previous year?
4: Typically, we have this event the closest Saturday to Juneteenth. A few things that we're doing this year is an actual workshop led by a cooperative that Detroit Black Farmer Land Fund helped to incubate. So not just a celebration, also an educational opportunity. If you can come out, there will be a land purchasing workshop, as well as a permitting conversation to understand what it takes for a farm to transition, to change the zoning, to change the use, rather, and do all these things to fit into the city that we live in, right? It's going to be a lovely time. There's food. The food typically is provided by some of our farmers who also are, you know, licensed chefs. Most importantly, an opportunity to kind of be around other community members, right? Other farmers, other people who understand the importance of building the local food system. So it's a good space for people who have more questions.
2: Gabrielle Knox is the director of the Detroit Black Farmers Land Fund. They're hosting their annual Juneteenth celebration this Saturday in Detroit's North End at Oakland Avenue Urban Farm from 11 to 4 p.m. Gabrielle, thanks so much for taking the time to talk with us and for the work you do.
4: Absolutely.
2: We need to take a quick break. When we come back, a Michigan-raised, Iran-rooted, London-based cookbook author traces the ancient Silk Roads through the food that shaped her.
5: This Iranian kubideh that really just reminds me not just of like Iranian food, but of childhood in Michigan.
2: That's next. You're with Stateside.
0: And Stateside is on Michigan Public. I'm Rebecca Hector. Farmers across Michigan and the country are under all sorts of pressures. It can be tough to keep a family farm in the family. And younger generations often think about their options outside of farming. For our series, Mornings in Michigan, we'll meet a family that's kept its farm going for more than a century. That is on Morning Edition tomorrow from 5 to 9.
6: President Trump is expected to finalize a deal to end the conflict with Iran as soon as Thursday. We'll speak to Middle East observers about what terms would need to be in that deal for all parties to be satisfied. I'm Carolyn Beeler. Hear our in-depth Iran coverage and all of the day's top global news and stories next time on The World.
0: Coming up tonight at 7. 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It's 3:20.
2: This is Stateside. I'm Mercedes Mejia, in for April Bear. Anna Ansari grew up in Michigan, the daughter of an Iranian father and an American mother. That particular combination of worlds is exactly what led her to write her debut book, titled Silk Roads, a flavor odyssey with recipes from Baku to Beijing. It's part cookbook, part travelogue, part family history. In it, she traces the ancient trade routes that connected China to Central Asia, to the Middle East, and she finds her own story woven all the way through. Anna Ansari joins me now. Welcome to Stateside.
5: Thank you so much for having me, Mercedes. I'm so genuinely thrilled to be chatting with you and to be here in this awesome station in this awesome city of Ann Arbor.
2: Back home. You grew up in Metro Detroit.
5: I did.
2: Your father was Iranian and your mother American.
5: Mm-hmm.
2: What is a dish that brings you back to Michigan, to your childhood?
5: I mean, what doesn't? Really, there's a kebab. There's an Iranian kebab that reminds me of, I grew up in Gros Sillé, then later on in Oakland County, but basically until the age of 11, we were like living in this house on the Detroit River and part of this Iranian kind of diaspora group. And we had a family friend who was such an excellent barbecuer. And he just made these like beautiful, kebabs, ground lamb kebabs, and like we'd eat them with, you know, Michigan sweet corn in the summer and like slabs of watermelon and maybe a hot dog or two on the side too. This sort of like mix of barbecue, but for whatever reason, there's this ground meat kebab, this Iranian kubideh that really just reminds me not just of like Iranian food, but of childhood in Michigan.
2: Yeah.
5: And you have to have the corn on the side too. Like it was like, that's a given. But that's really between like a good sandwich, if I'm around now, or the memory of like Dr. Frug's kebab is really just like Michigan home food for me.
2: Well, you have traveled all over the world. You studied in China.
5: Uh-huh.
2: You became an international trade lawyer. You live in London. Looking back, where does this book actually start for you?
5: I think it starts, I mean, it definitely starts in Michigan, frankly, because this is where I'm from, and this is where, you know, my earliest food memories were made. But when it comes to really in terms of like how I approached the book and how I sort of got into writing about food and thinking about food and the way in which ingredients and flavors travel, it will have to be sort of the year I took between graduating high school and going to college when I moved to China. I ate a lot of food, obviously. Like I learned how to make dumplings with my host family, and I write about that in the book. But I also had this like kind of true epiphany, food epiphany moment in Beijing, one of the first weeks I was there, where I had this noodle dish and this like sort of back alley restaurant that I kind of had never, like it wasn't Chinese food, the likes of which I'd ever eaten in Michigan before. It wasn't Chinese food like I'd been eating in China. It was this sort of noodle dish covered with a sort of light tomato sauce with chunks of bell pepper and onions and little yummy little pieces of soft, tender lamb. And I was eating it and I was like, what on earth am I eating? Why does this taste so familiar? And it turns out the reason it tasted familiar to me is because it was coated in, you know, this sort of cumin spice mix, because the dish itself was from a people called the Uyghur people, who are Turkic people who are predominantly found in northwestern China. It's an ethnic minority. And Uyghurs are Turks. They have been around the area for thousands of years, and their ancestors are the people, the Songdian people, who used to control all the trade on the Silk Roads. And they're Turkic people. And like, my dad's from Iran, but he's Azeri. And so he's a Turkic minority there too. And so this like cumin lamb, basically, that I was eating in Beijing as a teenager, tasted so familiar to me. And the reason it tasted so familiar to me was because of the cumin that was being used there. And it was like, it tastes like home. It was basically these experiences that sort of made me realize down the road when I start to write this book that I was so connected to both ends of sort of where this book takes me, takes any reader, myself and yourself and any home cook on, from Baku, from the capital of Azerbaijan, from my father's background to my experience in China as both a teenager in the 90s, then later on in university, graduate school, law school, and just life experiences.
2: Well, you know, it's interesting because the book is part history. It's part memory and its recipes.
5: Mm-hmm.
2: And we're talking about the Silk Road, this area that you're talking about. Why recipes specifically?
5: First of all, for those of you who don't have a copy of my book, it is beautiful, right? Like you open it up and it is so, I think it is so inviting. It has photography by one of the UK's like most lauded food photographers. And then a lot of family photos that my dad's taken over the years, as well as travel photography that I've taken over the years. So it's really visually inviting. And I think that you get that so much more in a cookbook, right?
2: Yes.
5: Like food is such a perfect vehicle for cultural understanding. I wanted to give recipes both because I think, you know, that is a great way entryway into these cultures, but also these are cultures that the recipes have not been necessarily shared in America.
2: Yeah.
5: Heretofore. So, like, you know, you don't find a lot of Tajik recipes in American cookbooks. You know, these these are areas where, you know, millions of people have lived for centuries. This is a massive geographic area. And we just don't actually know that much about it in the West. And we certainly don't know much about the foods of these people and the way in which the foods from these regions relate to the foods that we eat today and here and now. So I think recipe writing is really, really can be very effective for that kind of sort of cultural culinary journey.
2: Yeah. Well, it definitely is. And there's so many stories in the book. And there's a story about your dad trying to bring a melon home from Uzbekistan. Can you briefly tell us that story? Because I feel like it really kind of explains a lot.
5: So it was 1978. My dad was on a trip through the Soviet Union, sponsored by the Soviets for a bunch of American doctors to go see like medical advances in the Soviet Union. But my dad apparently snuck out at one point in time and found a market, and he found like a beautiful melon. And he's from Iran, where their melons, he grew up in melon fields, basically. Like as a kid, he loved melons. He's always claimed he's been like such a good melon selector, and he can find the best one and the ripest one. But in 1978, he found this melon in Tashkent. He ate it and he was like, this is the best melon ever. And he decided he was going to bring another one home. He found an even better looking one. And he was going to take it across Uzbekistan with him on the rest of this trip. And he was going to bring it back to the U.S. for my older siblings. I wasn't born at that point in time. They get all the way to Dulles Airport in Washington, D.C. And apparently the customs agents were like, what were you guys doing in the Soviet Union? It's not, oh, you know, we're visiting, blah, blah, blah. And did you bring anything back? No, no, no, no. And then my dad was like, well, I just had this melon. And the customs agent was like, no, you cannot bring this melon into America. But my father talked about this melon for decades. Like, this was 1978. It's 2026.
2: You weren't even born yet.
5: I wasn't even born yet. But I had heard about this melon my whole life. I'd heard about this, not just this melon, but like how amazing Uzbek foods were and fruits specifically. You know, it was really that story of the melon and of the transportation of food and goods. And the fact that then once I looked further into melons in Uzbekistan, that I realized sort of how important melons are to the Uzbek culture and how they have been for centuries. But it really was, to me, the idea of flavor memories as well, or imagined memories also, that my father just talked about, you know, this the taste of the melon that he had found and had had in Tashkent, and the idea of the one that he wanted to bring to my siblings, and the fact that like he didn't, but he did, because he talked about it so much and still talks about these things so much that we could almost taste it. And as that power of sharing memory and the way in which food can connect us across space and time, that story to me really was the epitome of that. And that was how the book started.
2: Yeah. And have them, if you are from that area, to really be transported back home. What's a dish that you came across on your travels that surprised you?
5: So there were so many things that surprised me. Two, both from the city of Kiva in western Uzbekistan. One, a noodle dish that is only found in Kiva. That is a green noodle dish. It's called shivit oshi. And the green in the noodles comes from dill. That basically, so it's like they, it looks like, you know, spinach pasta, right?
2: Yeah.
5: But instead of the spinach, it's dill. And it is a dish that is not found anywhere else in Uzbekistan, not even outside of the city of Kiva. And I think it's extraordinary. It's delicious. You serve
2: with
5: a sort of beef, kind of almost like a goulash on top. And it is so delicious and just beautiful. I keep dill in my freezer now, and I just, you know, I just put it in the blender. You basically infuse the water with dill and then use that water to infuse your pasta dough. I mean, you could actually, I guess you could make like a lasagna type. You could do anything you want. But I was really like just surprised that you couldn't find it anywhere else. And that to me was really curious. And also in Kiva was a slaw, like a shredded salad that I had on my first day in Kiva. I was with my husband and we were on this like gorgeous rooftop, and out came this like triangular mound of shredded vegetables, and like little corn were studded in there. And we were like, yeah, okay, let's okay, this is just a salad, but sure. And it was extraordinary. It was so bright and crunchy and refreshing. And it's so cool. You needed that kind of like that freshness also to then cut through the side of shashlik, you know, kebab that you would have coming out as well on the flatbread. So I think the salads just in general, but this specific salad like blew me away. And I specifically recreated it for the book as well.
7: Yeah, well, I love the salad section of the book because of some of these recipes that you're talking about. There's one that I can't wait to make, which is like a tomato and walnuts. And just really surprising, simple, not too difficult. No. You know, like it seems like they're ingredients that you can get and
5: 100%.
7: They're accessible. Was that something that you thought about when you were writing the book?
5: Absolutely was. That tomato and walnut, and it's pomegranate salad. It's just tomato, walnuts, pomegranate seeds, and pomegranate molasses. There's not even any oil or anything else in it because you let it sit together, and then the juice from the tomatoes sort of leave it there, let it sit there.
7: Walnuts
5: have the oil in it that comes to you because you blend them up a little bit. So you get some of that oil, and then the tomatoes have that acid. So it's like a self-dressed salad. In terms of wanting to make things accessible, that was something I definitely was keen to ensure, that you didn't have to run around buying extra ingredients or, you know, get on the internet and like search for something you've never heard of and you're going to use it one time for one teaspoon and one recipe and one chapter in one
7: book. We all have those spices.
5: Oh my gosh, they drive me nuts. And then I feel bad because I don't want to get rid of them. But then, you know, there's only so much space in a pantry.
7: Right.
5: But, you know, honestly, it wasn't even by design necessarily. It's more, that's just because that's how it is.
7: If you're just joining us, we're speaking today with cookbook author Anna Ansari about her new book, Silk Roads, A Flavor Odyssey from Baku to Beijing. What I love about the book, again, is just every recipe comes with a very personal story. Can you talk a little bit about, well, we talked about the dumplings. There's a section in the book on dumplings and bread and flatbreads. And the section on rice specifically are some beautiful rice dishes that seem a little bit intimidating for me because I've never made them, but they are gorgeous. I'm thinking about the Iranian chicken and rice cake.
5: Oh my
7: gosh. Can you talk about it? It's beautiful.
5: It is my favorite dish in the world. In the head note to that recipe, I say that it's my like death row dish. It is my favorite food. It's also my dinner party go-to dish because it is so easy to make and it looks so spectacular when it comes out. So you bring out this dish and it basically looks like a cake, but it is then topped with this like candied barberry, which are kind of these like lovely little red berries akin to cranberries, which you can sub in if you can't get barberries. Cranberries is always an easy substitution. But it is just par-cooked rice that you then mix with sort of braised chicken with saffron and pepper. And onions and salt, like really simple, salt, pepper, chicken, onions. That's it. And then you mix yogurt and some egg yolks in. So you make it almost like a custard, but a savory one with a bunch of saffron. So that's where you get the yellow from. It comes from the egg yolks and the brewed saffron. You mix the rice up with this sort of concoction and then you layer it in and you put it in a pot. You put it in the oven. And then 45 minutes to an hour later, you bring it out and you turn it out. You flip it upside down onto a plate, top it with a candied barberry topping. And it looks like this spectacular, like show-stopping dish. But meanwhile, you've gone around and like gotten yourself put together for your dinner party. Like it's so easy and it's not expensive.
7: So there's another recipe in the book that speaks, I would say, to your Midwestern roots.
5: Mm.
7: It's the cheeseburger macaroni.
5: Oh, yeah.
7: Spelled with a K, and
5: yes. It almost didn't make it into the book. There's not a photo in it.
7: I was wanting a photo of it.
5: I actually have a photo on my Instagram because, well, there's not. It's kind of messy. It's a messy looking dish. Again, it's similar to the tajine and any other Iranian rice dish that you may have seen, where you turn the pot over and flip it out. So it comes out as a cake, but because it's made with spaghetti instead of rice, it kind of sometimes like shifts and shimmies its way around. So it comes out on the plate, sometimes a little messy, but macaroni with a K is an Iranian dish. It is something that is eaten in Iran. It is basically a layered par-cooked spaghetti layered with a meat sauce, kind of like a spaghetti bolognese, but using ground lamb and a lot of Iranian seasonings. And I'm just frankly not a fan of it. It's not something I grew up eating because my mom's American. We didn't eat that. And so when I was thinking about this dish and the way in which sort of the Iranian dish incorporated this Italian dish, right? Mm-hmm. Like, so this is such a macaroni in Iran is an Iranian thing. Despite the fact that it is basically an Iranian take on an Italian dish. So they've taken something in Iran and turned it into their own.
7: With their flavors.
5: With their flavors.
7: I think rose water.
5: Rose water is in there. There's like some cinnamon.
7: Right.
5: And it's just, it's.
7: But your recipe's different.
5: My recipe's different. My recipe, I was like, I'm going to do the same. I'm going to cook it in the same way you would cook the Iranian macaroni. But I'm going to use American flavors. I'm going to make it like a cheeseburger macaroni. I've got like Parmesan cheese in there and some Gruyere because I love Gruyere on a burger. I wanted to make it my own. And my brother, who's full Iranian, was like, oh, no, no, no, you can't publish this recipe. Like, this is sacrilege. Iranians will hate you. They will hate this recipe. And I really, you know, I've struggled with being half Iranian, half American my entire life. But it was really thinking about, well, this is my dish. This is my cookbook. And it's really my story of how ingredients move and change when people move and change. At some point in time, somebody went to Italy, right? And they went back to Tehran or Tabriz or whatever. And they were like, I'm going to start making my spaghetti, the bolognese that I ate in Italy. I'm going to make it the Iranian style. Like, that happened. And so this is my sort of American take. So it's like multiple cousins removed, right? And it's so good. And it's made with the beef, ground beef. So you make it really like you would make a beef bolognese and then just layer into a pot this spaghetti and meat sauce and shredded cheese. And then you put it on the stovetop, leave it there, and you turn it out. It is extraordinary. And it's my own thing. And I think that it was important for me to sort of not just include that recipe because it was tasty, but for me personally to say, yeah, I'm half Iranian, I'm half American, and because of that, I'm going to make a dish that's half of those things, but is kind of more than both of them.
7: Anna Ansari, thank you so much for joining us.
5: Well, thank you so much. This is such a joy. I love Michigan, so thank you so much for having me. This is home, and this means the world.
7: Time for a break. When we come back, why so many people are turning to a longtime food pantry in northern Michigan.
8: I think what we see the most is people living paycheck to paycheck.
7: That's next. Stay with us.
0: You're with Stateside this afternoon here on Michigan Public. I'm Rebecca Hector. Coming up later, the Justice Department has announced a new funding initiative.
9: The DOJ will be surging $300 million to cities who are serious about reducing violent crime and modernizing their public safety infrastructure.
0: There is a catch, though. Those cities must agree to help the federal government with immigration enforcement. We will have that story and all the day's news. That's on All Things Considered, coming up in 20 minutes.
10: I'm Jeremy Hobson. From artificial intelligence in the classroom to funding cuts to the trauma of school shootings, teachers today are navigating challenges that would have been hard to imagine just a generation ago. So what is it like to be an educator right now? And what can schools, parents, and policymakers do to make sure students are set up for success? That's next time on The Middle.
0: And The Middle is tonight at 9. 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In the Michigan Public weather forecast for the rest of the afternoon, a mix of sun and clouds. Windy at times. We'll have highs today around 70. Tonight, mostly clear skies. We'll have overnight lows in the low to mid 50s. This is Michigan Public. It's 3:40.
7: This is Stateside. I'm Mercedes Mejia, in for April Bear. Last year, the Father Fred Foundation Food Pantry in Grand Traverse served 47,000 people, a striking number in a county of more than 90,000. While Michigan's poverty rate is just over 10%, nearly half of residents above the poverty line still can't afford basic needs like housing, food, and health care. For many on the edge, places like Father Fred's Pantry are essential to getting by. Interlochen Public Radio's Max Howard has more on this story.
11: For the last 20 years, Emil Strang has been going on and off again to Father Fred's food pantry. Sitting on his porch out in Thompsonville, Strang says things aren't getting easier.
12: Yeah, the prices of everything is just skyrocketing, you know. And I think that's part of the reason why a lot of people are having this hardship time is because of the grocery prices, the fuel prices, even electricity.
11: Strang doesn't always need help. He's owned his home for the last 30 years, working two jobs at one point to get by.
12: I've been a dairy farmer. I've bounced in bars. I've been a bartender. I managed a bar. I worked at Sam's Club.
11: In all those jobs, Strang was standing. Eventually, he needed knee surgery. Since then, he hasn't been able to work a job, living off of disability, and now, this year, Social Security.
12: To me, poor is when you're homeless and you don't have nothing. That's plain out poor. I'm not wealthy. I'm not even, they classify me, I want to say middle class, but I'm not even that. I'm just above poor.
11: Strang is just one example of a person helped by Father Fred. But his story has overlapped with another group in need. Amanda Nothat, a poverty researcher at the University of Michigan, says this wider group is called ALICE.
13: ALICE is Asset Limited Income Constrained Employed.
11: ALICE is a different way to measure need as opposed to the federal poverty line. Almost 40% of households in Northwest Michigan are below this ALICE threshold. It's a need group that many people move in and out of as life circumstances change.
13: You know, ALICE allows for, looks at transportation costs, healthcare costs, housing costs, takes into account like childcare costs, and then, you know, other costs that people need to live on a day-to-day basis.
11: Emil Strang wouldn't be classified as ALICE since he's not working, but his finances mirror many working families who earn too much to get federal poverty assistance, yet still struggle to get ahead. To get by, many of those households rely on local efforts instead, like Father Fred's food pantry.
8: I think what we see the most is people living paycheck to paycheck.
11: That's Annette McPherson, director of guest services at Father Fred.
8: We're seeing a lot more of people that have lost jobs due to downsizing or illness or injury, where a job just wouldn't hold their position for them while they were off. That seems to be a trend.
11: After the COVID-19 pandemic, pantry visits increased by 65%. And that number has continued to grow by 5 to 6% annually. On a recent morning, about 30 people were lined up before the pantry opened. Volunteers told me they've served up to 150 people a day. Before picking up food, guests identify their family size. It's a number that goes into the count of individuals served, which was about 47,000 people last year.
8: Yeah, it is a big number. And every year we look at it and say, we did it again this year.
11: Father Fred is open from 10 a.m. to 2 p.m. Tuesday through Friday, with extended hours on Wednesday. Father Fred provides food and support with no requirements. I'm Maxwell Howard.
7: In the newest installment of The Dish, I stop by a Hawaiian food truck making waves in Southeast Michigan. Let's take a listen.
14: We'll be with you guys in a little bit.
15: Okay.
14: We ran a little bit behind schedule because we had a little deep fryer incident.
15: Okay.
14: So we're just getting set up right now, so we'll be in a few minutes. Yeah. How's it going?
15: Good, how are you?
7: You know when you show up to a food truck and the first thing you hear is a story about a deep fryer incident? It's going to be an interesting day.
16: Can I just have a small poke bowl?
17: Sure, yeah, we really appreciate you being so patient.
7: The smell of grilled chicken is already drawing a crowd here at Unco Chad's Hawaiian Flavas. But a deep fryer mishap has set owner Chad Kubo back almost 2 hours.
15: What happened with the deep fryer?
14: I was cleaning it, so we drain the oil, get everything out, and we put Dawn dishwashing soap and water and boil it so it degreases everything. And then I was doing something else. The soap overflew and the oil was on the ground, so we had to take apart everything, clean everything, scrub it with soap.
15: Oh my goodness. A little bit of a mess.
7: Today, the bright blue food truck is parked at a coffee shop in Pinckney along the Huron River.
14: All right, I'm Uncle Chad. We're in Uncle Chad's Hawaiian Flavors. We do something different that a lot of the restaurants here in Michigan, I see, they try to imitate and duplicate what we do in Hawaii, but we do it. It's a whole different ballgame. We don't serve soybeans, corn, and mango here.
2: The menu is full of local Hawaiian staples. Kalua pork, ahikatsu, Colby chicken, and his signature poke bowl.
14: Traditional Hawaiian poke is any fish, could be raw fish, and it's just seaweed, salt, and fish, that's it. And like I said, a lot of these poke restaurants up here, they try to imitate it, duplicate it, but they ain't gonna do it.
2: This is The Dish, a podcast telling Michigan's food stories one dish at a time. I'm Mercedes Mejia. Today, we're stepping inside a Hawaiian food truck that's become a huge Michigan obsession and meeting the man behind the poke bowls that keep going viral. Before the food truck and social media frenzy, Chad Kubo was a kid in Hawaii, living life through food and the ocean.
14: I grew up on Oahu, in Waipahu, the 94 block. I moved after about maybe when I was like about 17 or something, I moved to Kauai. I was living in Kauai for about 30 plus years.
2: What was it like growing up in Hawaii?
14: Oh, it was good. You know, different from here. You know, every day we get up when we're young kids, we get up, we catch the bus, we go to the North Shore, go body surfing for the weekend, we sleep over there, we go to this place, Foodland, go get our food, we sleep behind the fire stations. Next morning, body surfing again, hitchhiking all over the North Shore. Come back Sunday, do the same thing again, camp over. Sunday evening, catch the bus coming home.
2: Different pace of life.
14: Yeah, it's totally different.
2: Chad remembers home-cooked meals always around, and everyone cooked.
14: Everybody, you know, you watch your aunties and your uncles, they all cook, everybody cooks, and we all learn from when we're young. You know, you want to eat, you learn how to cook.
2: What's a dish that takes you back to Hawaii?
14: Spam musubis.
2: Tell me about it.
14: It's spam. Nobody eats spam here. I don't know if you guys eat spam. Spam is in a can, eh? We cook it with teriyaki sauce.
2: Yeah.
14: We fry it, then we add teriyaki sauce. Then we make rice. We put the spam on top of the rice in a little musubi maker. And then you put it on a nori, the sheets of seaweed, and you wrap it up. You go to every gas station and every 7-Eleven, you'll find spam musubi.
2: He says he didn't finish high school because he already knew where he belonged.
14: School wasn't going to teach me what I wanted to do. And what I wanted to do was be on the ocean. School, to me, school was good to socialize. They teach you how to be punctual, how to socialize with people, how to take assignments and be on time. But that wasn't my bag. My bag was the ocean. And I became a commercial fisherman. I became a boat captain. I used to drive for one of the tour companies on Hawaii, on Kauai. I drove for Blue Dolphin Charters. I was one of the top captains out there. And, you know, we make good money. I mean, I've had so much crew members work under me that had a business degree. They had a biochemist, they had psychology, all this. They're all working under me, and I never graduated high school.
2: After years on the water, he moved into kitchens, including nearly a decade at the Grand Hyatt on Kauai.
14: Yeah, but you're working every day, cooking for a lot of people, all the different restaurants. If we're doing functions, we're cooking anywhere from 200 to 300 people to 1,000 plus. And I cooked in a lot of different restaurants, and you know, used all different style of cooking. We had an Italian restaurant, we had a Pacific Rim restaurant, you know, we had burger restaurant, all different things. All different things.
18: At this location, we cannot serve drinks, but we're supporting the local business,
2: okay, that's
18: and
2: perfect.
18: They have
2: okay.
18: lots of options inside.
14: Okay.
18: So check it out.
14: Yeah. Okay.
2: In 2014, he remarried. His wife is from Michigan, and eventually, they made the move.
14: And then we decided, hey, you know what? We'll go bring the kids up here and enjoy the grandparents while they're still around in Michigan. Enjoy the cousins, the aunties, the uncles, and that's why we're here.
2: The idea of opening a food truck was on his mind since he moved here. But the dream took shape while working at a local tractor supply, which is where you can often find his truck parked.
14: We go to different tractor supplies, Ann Arbor, Whitmore Lake, Canton. There's a couple other places that wanted us to come to tractor supplies.
2: Why tractor supplies?
14: I used to be one of the managers over there and got a good relationship with the tractor supplies. I stepped down to do this food truck, but the food truck was a plan from when I first moved here in July. It'll be about 3 years. And
19: from when we first moved, the plan was to get the food truck, and you know, things came up. We was just working around things, trying to get everything settled and built, and finally we got down to where we built the truck, got it all ready to go. And I was one of the managers at Tractor Supply, and then I gave them 6 months. I told them I was gonna step down and do this, and I don't know if they believed that I was leaving, but then came that time. I was like, hey, I'm going. And then we opened up, we did our soft opening at Tractor Supply Whitmore Lake, and from there it just kept moving all over. And then it's been a big hit and a blessing because everybody loves the food. We got big flavors, we got different flavors, we got flavors that you're not going to find in restaurants up here.
2: For now, he likes the freedom and the ability to bring Hawaii to people wherever they are. And Chad says, yeah, he misses the water, but not home.
19: I miss the water every day. But people ask me, where's home? You don't miss home? I don't miss home because right here, this is home, where I put my feet. Wherever I put my feet, that's my home. Hawaii gonna always be inside here. But wherever I put my feet and wherever my family stay, that's my home. I make it my home. I never ever say, I hear people always say, oh, I miss the Hawaii food, oh, I miss this. I cook my own food, I cook whatever I want, I live how I want.
20: Hey,
19: I'm going to slam some more chicken right now.
20: Oh, let's go, bro.
19: Okay, come inside.
20: All right.
2: Inside the truck, Chad moves fast. He's scooping rice, grabbing green onions, and plating up the food. Remember, there's a line forming outside.
19: So we put two scoops of rice like that. Okay, come inside.
2: What's in the poke?
19: This is onion, green onion, kimchi base, sesame oil. I got some secrets.
2: We won't tell.
19: Crab salad, seaweed salad, masago. That's
2: beautiful.
19: That's our uncle-sized
18: pokeball. No problem.
2: While Chad gets moving on his orders, it's time for me to dig in.
18: Here we go. We are digging into the pokeball. That crab salad. Okay, I'm going to grab this little bit of the fish and the rice. Oh, yeah. That's delicious.
19: How's
18: it going, ladies? So good.
2: It's incredible. Chad Kubo is blunt about the poke.
19: Traditional Hawaiian poke is any fish. Could be raw fish. And it's just seaweed, salt, and fish. That's it. And we cut the fish. And nowadays, poke has all different influences. A lot of Asian influences. A lot of Asian flavors into the poke. And how we make poke in Hawaii is we season our fish and we have that awesome flavor. And like I said, a lot of these poke restaurants up here, they try to imitate it, duplicate it, but they ain't gonna do it.
18: So tell me about the nachos.
19: A lot of places make poke nachos, but the poke nachos, if you make it in cubes and you eat it, your cubes is gonna be gone. I use this as like a loamy style, and it's like a dip, so you can eat all your nachos like eating guacamole or something, but it's like a dip, the tuna poke. We call it lomi.
2: Picture this. Instead of cubes of fish scattered across the chips, he piles one big bright mound of poke right in the center. It's meant to be scooped, almost like Hawaiian ceviche. And when he's talking about lomi, he's talking about a traditional style of finely chopped fish.
19: Yeah, and then that has a lot of different ingredients in there to make that flavor. And it's a little spicier than a poke. And then the chips is a wonton pea, and we fry every day.
2: My co-producer, Roni, and I dig in.
18: Now I'm going to try the wonton nacho. It's a little bit, it's like the crab salad with the
21: tuna in here.
18: With the tuna. And everything else, like the bowl, but just with the
21: wonton chips.
18: Oh, man. What a great combination. They're so thick and crunchy.
21: Thick chips. It's like, you know, the egg crackers that you get when you get like an egg drop soup?
18: Yep.
21: It's like that, but they're triangle. They're big.
18: Mm-hmm.
21: Crispy.
18: And delicious.
2: As I take a break from devouring the poke nachos, I ask Chad where he sources his fish.
19: You got fish coming in from Hawaii at West Coast, East Coast, wherever we can source it.
20: Order all the size poke bowl. One Kobe chicken.
2: Every customer you talk to in line says they've seen Chad on TikTok, Facebook, or Instagram, which is how they found out about him and the food truck.
1: I actually saw it on TikTok like yesterday. And so I've always wanted to try Hawaiian food. So now's my chance.
3: So have you been to Hawaii?
1: No, I never have. It looks so good every time I've seen it. So this is like the closest it's ever been to me. Now's my chance.
22: Been to Hawaii a couple times now, and I love Hawaiian food. So once I saw that he was in Michigan, I was just like, sure. And then when he opened the food truck, I was like, wow. And then when I saw the location, I said, wow, that's even closer. So I was like, wow, that's awesome.
23: Oh, I follow him on Instagram. So I saw it a couple weeks ago, and I was like, I really want to try this. So we've been kind of making sure he's in the Ann Arbor area. And then we followed him here, basically.
19: It's been a big hit and a blessing because everybody loves it. And it's been a new buzz around. Oh, social media. I got a nice size following on social media. I got like about 200,000 on my Facebook and, you know, TikTok, the TikTok, Instagram, and we got all these other influencers. They're coming out, they're sampling the food, they're blown away, and they're making all kinds of videos. And this is the new buzz, Uncle Chad's Hawaiian Flavors.
3: How does that make you feel?
19: Oh, awesome. We love it. We love it.
7: Chad says he's not dreaming of a brick and mortar yet.
19: No overhead. I don't got to pay nobody rent. We can roll up where we want, where the people want to eat, so we can come up instead of sitting at the same place every day, worrying about trying to make rent. And rent is expensive right now. I can work when I want for the family. And if I need to take off, I need to do something with the family, I don't got to open if I don't want to. And I get to cook what I want to give the people a taste of Hawaii.
7: There's a vibe here at Unco Chad's Hawaiian Flavors that can only be summed up with one word.
19: Aloha. To me, aloha is when you take care of people. You give from the heart. You know, you aloha people. You talk to people with respect. You give the people the respect. We try and cook with the heart. We cook with the heart, and we cook things that people gonna love to eat in Michigan. And you know, you got a lot of local people that moved to Michigan. You got a lot of people that been to Hawaii on vacation. They tasted the food. Where else you gonna find Hawaiian food? Local Hawaiian food. All my customers here, they come in, they're like, oh, I've been to Hawaii, this, that, I miss this. Well, you got a taste of Hawaii right here. Got a taste of Hawaii right here with Uncle. All right, guys. Uncle Chad cruising over here, and that's the dish.
7: Thanks to chef owner Chad Kubo and all the folks at Unco Chad's Hawaiian Flavors. We also heard from patrons Kendra, Patrick, and Maggie. Don't forget to follow the dish from Michigan Public wherever you get your podcasts so you never miss an episode. That's Stateside for today. I'm Mercedes Mejia, in for April Bear. Thanks for listening. We'll see you next time.
0: Good afternoon. This is Michigan Public. I'm Rebecca Hector, now starving after hearing the dish once again. Ah, so good. We've got All Things Considered coming up next for you right after we take a look at the latest news headlines.
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0: 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In the Michigan Public weather forecast for tonight, mostly clear skies. Will have overnight lows in the low to mid-50s. Michigan Public is WULM 91.7 Ann Arbor, Detroit, WFUM 91.1 Flint, WRSX 91.3 Port Huron, WLNZ 89.7 Lansing, and WVGR 104.1 Grand Rapids, online at michiganpublic.org. 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
26: For so long,
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5: I'm Elsa Chang.
6: And I'm Juana Summers. We go to Chicago, where all the living former presidents gathered for the dedication of the Obama Presidential Center.
9: I hope this center will serve as an affirmation of just how special, how precious our democracy truly is.
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6: And then we take you to a huge parade in New York City.
5: A city that is still going nuts over the Knicks becoming NBA champs for the first time in 53 years.
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12: Live from NPR News, I'm Lakshmi Singh. U.S. Central Command has lifted a maritime blockade on Iranian ports. NPR's Quill Lawrence reports it's a concession made in the ceasefire agreement between

0: vessels off Iran's coast. Iran, for its part, has committed to letting oil tankers move safely through the Strait of Hormuz, where 20% of the world's oil transits. Also moving through will be Iranian oil exports, now free of sanctions under the deal. CENTCOM says the U.S. Navy remains in the area to make sure that the terms of the ceasefire are obeyed. The two countries have started counting the 60-day deadline for outstanding issues to be resolved, including the disposition of Iran's nuclear program. Quill Lawrence, NPR News.
1: Defense Secretary Pete Hegseth is ordering a six-month review of U.S. forces in Europe after he blasted NATO allies for failing to allow the use of their bases as launching sites for U.S. attacks on Iran. AAA says people are now paying on average just below $4 for a gallon of regular gasoline. NPR's Camilla Domonoske has more on that.
2: Gasoline prices are down more than 50 cents from their peak. The app Gas Buddy anticipates that prices could continue to fall, provided the tentative agreement between the U.S. and Iran continues to hold. But it will take time for oil fields to resume production. Some facilities were damaged in the conflict and need to be repaired, and shipping crude around the world takes time, too. So there are very real limits on how quickly prices can recover. According to AAA, gasoline prices are currently up about 33% from before the war. Electric vehicle charging rates rose less than 8%. Camila Domonoske, NPR News.
1: Waymo's recalling thousands of robo-taxis after self-driving software caused them to go through closed construction zones. Several incidents occurred in Phoenix and the San Francisco Bay Area.
3: The movement is a rhythm to us. Freedom is like religion to us.
1: Common sings his Oscar-winning song Glory at the star-studded Obama Presidential Center dedication today on Chicago's South Side. Former President Obama described it as deep roots. The center on the grounds of more than 19 acres took more than a decade of planning and construction at a cost of $850 million. Qantas Airways is on track to make aviation history to regularly fly nonstop from London to Sydney in 19 to 22 hours. Singapore Airlines currently holds the record for longest regularly scheduled direct flight to New York City, just over 9,500 miles in under 19 hours. 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
4: And with Michigan Public News, I'm Rebecca Hector. Michigan Senate Democrats say Michiganders would benefit from data centers under new proposed regulations rather than carrying their burden. The proposals would cap water usage and require annual reports on water and power usage. Democratic State Senator Rosemary Baer says the state needs stronger laws for data centers.
5: Michiganders are rightfully worried about the impact on electricity and water costs as well as availability. So they want to make sure that they aren't paying the bill for these massive computing for very large companies.
4: Republican leadership in the Michigan House of Representatives says it also wants new data center laws to address water use, energy costs, and the relationship with local communities. Michigan's jobs picture remains stable in May as the unemployment rate edged up slightly to 5.1%. It's the first small shift in the unemployment number in about 6 months, according to the Michigan Department of Technology, Management, and Budget. Michigan Labor Market Information Director Wayne Rourke says the numbers right now are being driven more by demographics than large-scale hiring or layoffs.
6: The labor force of the prime-age workers and the younger workers is actually steady or going up. But the older population, those 65 plus, has actually driven the labor force down and participation down as those people leave the labor market.
4: Michigan's May unemployment rate is slightly higher than the national average. Congresswoman Rashida Tlaib and Debbie Dingell, or Congresswomen rather, Rashida Tlaib and Debbie Dingell met with water advocates in Detroit this week. Two bills they reintroduced in D.C. this year would create permanent federal assistance programs to help low-income households pay for clean drinking water and leak repairs. It would also prohibit water shutoffs for non-payment. The bills are modeled after legislation enacted during the pandemic. Dingell and Tlaib admitted that the bill is unlikely to pass before the midterm, but said they're working on building consensus for its enactment across party lines. In Michigan public weather this evening, mostly clear skies, lows in the low to mid-50s. This is Michigan Public News.
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0: You're listening to All Things Considered on Michigan Public. I'm Rebecca Hector. Good afternoon. Former President Obama helped dedicate his presidential center in Chicago today, voicing optimism about Americans' desire for unity.
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0: Join Doug Tribou and Morning Edition tomorrow, starting at 5 on Michigan Public. In today's headlines, U.S. Defense Secretary Pete Hegseth has announced a six-month Pentagon review of American forces in Europe. Hegseth criticized NATO allies today for not providing access to bases for U.S. forces to launch attacks on Iran. U.S. gas prices have fallen to just below $4 a gallon on average, bringing some relief to drivers who have seen soaring costs amid Washington's war with Iran. But filling up is still more expensive than it was before the conflict began. And Michigan Senate Democrats say Michiganders would benefit from data centers under new proposed regulations rather than carrying their burden. We'll have details in Michigan Public News in 12 minutes. 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That's June 24th, starting at 6 p.m. More at flintarts.org. In Michigan public weather for tonight, mostly clear. Lows in the low to mid 50s. Tomorrow, mostly sunny and breezy. Highs in the low to mid 70s. It's 420.
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6: 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I'm Juana Summers.
7: And I'm Elsa Chang. To mark the 250th anniversary of the United States, NPR is reporting stories that illustrate American life, liberty, and the pursuit of happiness for our series called America in Pursuit. The history of Motown Records is one of those quintessentially American stories. And as NPR's Don Gagne reports, it has a special significance in the Motor City of Detroit.
8: It seems like every Detroiter has a Motown origin story.
9: We had the 45 of Jackson 5, I Want You Back, and then on the other 45 was Rockin' Robin.
8: That's Jamon Jordan, the official historian for the city of Detroit. He says Motown created a sense of pride and an identity so ingrained into the fabric of the city that you can't untangle the two.
9: Motown has become for Detroit what whole industries have become for other cities. Like when we think of Milwaukee, of course, we think of beer, Pittsburgh and steel, or Houston and oil, you know. But Detroit, it's not just Detroit and music. It's Detroit and Motown. I need love, love. My mama told me
8: you better shop around. Motown Records, founded in 1959 in a modest house on West Grand Boulevard by a 29-year-old Barry Gordy. The label quickly became so big that it gave the city itself a new nickname. The Motor City was now Motown. Barry Gordy had actually worked on a Ford assembly line. He would write songs in his head to break up the monotony of a shift with the machinery of the plant, keeping time. And he brought some of that mindset into his recording studio. Songwriters had one job, engineers another, and so on. Suzanne Smith is the author of the book Dancing in the Street, Motown and the Cultural Politics of Detroit.
10: the Funk Brothers, the Motown studio band. I mean, they literally would play different, you know, licks or, you know, certain bars of music, and they would break them down, and there would be certain pieces of songs that they would just insert in different records. The way in which you'd put a bolt on an axle of a car, you know, in a couple of the songs, they would shake car chains in the studio to create a percussion sound.
8: There were also historical factors that helped make Motown possible. In the early 20th century, Detroit saw tremendous migration of African Americans from the South. That led to growing neighborhoods like Black Bottom and vibrant entertainment districts like Paradise Valley. Local clubs like the Flame Show Bar showcased talented jazz and swing musicians. Jordan says all that paved the way for Motown's success, even as those neighborhoods would later be lost to federal urban renewal projects.
9: I can't take you to Paradise Valley because it was destroyed when they built the I-375 and I-75 freeway. I can't take you to the Flame Show Bar. It was destroyed when they expanded the Detroit Medical Center. I can't take you to Black Bottom. It was destroyed through urban renewal. I can't take you to those places, but I can take you to Motown. I can take you to the Motown Museum, where I could play some Motown records for you.
8: Marion Hayden is a renowned jazz musician who is from Detroit and still lives here. She got to know some of Motown's early session musicians and says you can hear the jazz roots in classic Motown recordings.
11: Now, these musicians had that special thing that jazz musicians do, which is to be able to improvise and provide something that is perfect for the moment. And that's what Motown captured.
8: One example? Motown musicians took a riff from a jazz standard called Canadian Sunset and turned it into the introductory bass line of Mary Wells' My Guy. Hayden demonstrates for us on her bass in her living room.
11: So then you get

0: The price of jet fuel, that's also lower. But as NPR's Joel Rose reports, it could take a while before passengers see cheaper fares.
1: When jet fuel prices shot up this spring, airlines responded by raising ticket prices and fees. Now, fuel costs are coming back to earth. The average price for a gallon of jet fuel in the U.S. dropped this week to less than $3, according to the tracking firm Argus. That's down more than $2 per gallon from the peak in April. But aviation consultant Michael Boyd says don't expect the airlines to give those price hikes back right away.
2: If people will pay it, why would you take it back?
1: Boyd says travelers have shown they are willing to pay higher airfares, at least so far. And airlines face rising costs across the board, including labor. Joel Rose, NPR News, Washington.
0: The Justice Department is offering nearly $1 billion in public safety grants to cities and police departments across the country. But as NPR's Meg Anderson reports, local officials have to work with federal immigration officers to get the money.
3: The grants can be used for things like hiring new officers, school safety initiatives, and police mental health. Tahir Duckett of Georgetown University says the stipulations about cooperating with immigration authorities are meant to be a carrot to get the money.
4: They are trying to take dollars that local agencies have been depending on for years and saying, oh, well, if you want these dollars, then you need to help us out with our immigration enforcement work.
3: In a statement, the DOJ told NPR the suggestion that illegal immigration is not related to public safety is, quote, ludicrous, though studies show immigrants are less likely to commit crimes than citizens. Meg Anderson, NPR News.
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5: With Michigan Public News, I'm Rebecca Hector. House Speaker Matt Hall says Governor Gretchen Whitmer's trade trip to Europe is delaying progress in budget negotiations. We have more from Michigan Public's Rick Pluta.
6: The Republican leader turned the tables on Democrats who've complained he's foot-dragging as the July 1st budget deadline looms. The governor's legislative team and budget director are around, but Hall says Whitmer is the final decision-maker and needs to be in the room.
7: I'm saying that the governor leaving the country is making it appear like July 1 is very unlikely.
6: Whitmer's state budget office says Hall is the roadblock. They say Hall's proposed property tax overhaul would blow a $5 billion hole in the school aid fund or require other tax increases to make up the difference. The administration says it's not too late to make the July 1st deadline when many school districts and local governments start their fiscal years. I'm Rick Pluta in Lansing.
5: Michigan Senate Democrats released their proposal for new data center regulations today. Michigan Public's Colin Jackson reports.
8: The bills would cap data centers' water usage, stop utility costs from being passed on to other customers, and require annual reports on water and power usage. They are to address fears that Michiganders would end up paying for hyperscale data centers' massive resource needs in the long run. Democratic Senator Erica Geis says communities shouldn't be subsidizing the cost.
9: Our communities deserve protections that keep essential public resources affordable and reliable. Water infrastructure is a public necessity, and we must ensure that Michigan is not being exploited by private industries to help their profit margins.
8: Meanwhile, Republican House leadership says it also wants more data center regulations. I'm Colin Jackson in Lansing.
5: Congressional Representatives Rashida Tlaib and Debbie Dingell joined Detroit area water rights advocates this week to promote a bill that would create a financial assistance fund for people struggling to pay their water bills. Dingell and Tlaib introduced the bill in April with backing from fellow progressive Democrats. They said the bill is unlikely to pass this term, but feel optimistic about its future after the midterm elections. This is Michigan Public News, MichiganPublic.org.
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11: 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I'm Elsa Chang in Culver City, California.
12: And I'm Juana Summers in Washington. A handful of people are getting mind-blowingly rich from investments in AI. Senator Bernie Sanders wants to spread that money around. His new legislation would create what he is calling an AI sovereign wealth fund. Top AI companies would be subject to a one-time 50% tax on their stock, filling that fund with, by Sanders' estimate, nearly $7 trillion. And the American people would have a direct stake in the companies, the idea being that the public could have a say in proposed projects and policies at AI companies. companies. Bernie Sanders, independent senator from Vermont, joins us now. Welcome to the program.

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1: All Things Considered is on Michigan Public. I'm Rebecca Hector. It's becoming more common for social media stars and influencers to partner with politicians and their campaigns.
2: I'm telling them, I trust this person. I like this person, and I think this person is worth supporting.
1: But while this strategy may yield lots of online views for a given candidate, it doesn't necessarily translate into votes. We'll have more on that story in 15 minutes.
3: Life in an RV comes with some perks.
4: This is a full-size jacuzzi tub, which is so funny that you would see that in a little RV, but we love it.
3: I'm Kai Rizdahl. What the used RV market can tell us about the economic road ahead. That's next time on Marketplace.
1: And that's tonight at 6:30. In today's headlines, Ukraine launched a new wave of drone attacks on Russia early today, with the majority targeting Moscow. It's one of the largest attacks on the Russian capital since the Kremlin ordered the invasion of Ukraine more than 4 years ago. A new kind of flu vaccine is moving a step closer to the U.S. market. Federal health advisors today recommended approval of a shot made with the same mRNA technology that was key to ending the pandemic. And Michigan's jobs picture remains stable in May as the unemployment rate edged up slightly to 5.1%. We will have more details on that in Michigan Public News coming up in 12 minutes. 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In Michigan Public weather, tonight mostly clear skies, lows in the low to mid 50s. Tomorrow mostly sunny and breezy, highs in the low to mid 70s. It's 520.
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0: This is All Things Considered from NPR News. I'm Elsa Chang.
6: And I'm Juana Summers. Authorities in Mississippi are investigating a law enforcement shooting this past weekend that left a one-year-old toddler dead and an adult seriously injured. The shooting took place in the parking lot of a Walmart in Senatobia in northern Mississippi. That's about 40 minutes south of Memphis. Elise Gregg of Mississippi Public Broadcasting and the Gulf States Newsroom has been following the story and joins us now. Hi there.
7: Hi there.
6: So, Elise, we know that a one-year-old was fatally shot. Are there any more specific details you can tell us about what happened there?
7: Yeah, so authorities haven't released many details, but here's what we know so far. On Sunday, one-year-old Cohen Wiley was shot and killed by police in Senatobia, and the Mississippi Bureau of Investigation said that police and county deputy sheriffs were responding to a shoplifting call at Walmart when they encountered two adults and the child in the parking lot. MBI said those two adults got into a car with Wiley, and their statement claims that the driver drove towards officers. One of the police officers then fired on the car, hitting and ultimately killing Wiley. One of the adults in the car, a family friend, was critically wounded.
6: And I understand that there is now a criminal investigation underway. What can you tell us about that?
7: Yeah, so I spoke with the state public safety commissioner, Sean Tindall, who indicated that the officer involved in the shooting has been placed on administrative leave.
8: At this point, we're still gathering evidence from Walmart and body cams and dash cam footage if they're available, as well as getting statements from the officers that are involved with the situation.
7: And they'll hand that evidence off to the attorney general, but Tindall says they're not planning on making any of that public until their investigation is concluded, which he says could take up to 6 to 9 months.
6: And what's been the response from the community there?
7: As you can imagine, people are really upset. On Tuesday night, family and community gathered outside the Walmart, and police ended up using tear gas on the crowd in the parking lot. Tindall said Highway Patrol Special Operations were present, and that tear gas was deployed after someone threw a water bottle at an officer.
6: Now, we know that videotape has often played a role in these types of situations. Is that a factor here?
7: Yes, so there are calls to release footage from the investigation sooner because the account from MBI doesn't line up with what Wiley's mother, who was in the car, says happened. Here's Memphis civil rights attorney Van Turner, who is representing the family, along with civil rights attorney Ben Crump.
9: The mother has put out a statement that they were actually backing up. And when they hit this car in reverse, that's when the officers started shooting, not when they were even going forward. And at the time, she was holding the baby up and attempting to get out the car to surrender.
7: There's also been a clip circulating online that doesn't quite match the official account either. It's fairly brief, but it shows officers surrounding the car from the side and behind. Part of the car is obscured in the clip, though, so it's hard to get the full picture.
10: Mm-hmm.
7: And attorney Van Turner says they're hoping to get details from the investigation a lot sooner than Public Safety Commissioner Tindall's estimated time frame.
9: We would just hope that the video is released, that there is no cover-up, that the facts come out, and that we have justice for this one-year-old child whose life was just cut short.
10: And Elise, this family, what is next for them?
7: So Turner said at this point the family is preparing to bury Wiley and just sorting through funeral arrangements. He and Tindall said that the family have been contacted by MBI as part of the investigation, but Turner said they'll speak with investigators following Wiley's burial.
10: Elise Gregg with Mississippi Public Broadcasting and the Gulf States Newsroom. Thank you.
7: You're welcome.

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1: The Michigan Public Farmers Market tour continues this weekend. We will be at the Kalamazoo Farmers Market this Saturday from 7 a.m. to 1 p.m. To see our full schedule of farmers markets this summer, head to michiganpublic.org/events. In Michigan Public weather for tonight, mostly clear, lows in the low to mid-50s. It's 5:30.
0: It's All Things Considered from NPR News. I'm Juana Summers.
3: And I'm Elsa Chang. A short story written by Edith Wharton more than 100 years ago finally sees the light of day.
4: These are people who are forever changed by the war. And that's something that we've not seen in any of her previous works.
0: That story, first, these headlines.
5: Live from NPR News in Culver City, California, I'm Dwayne Brown. One day after the U.S. and Iran signed a new ceasefire agreement, Hezbollah militants attack what they described as advancing Israeli forces in southern Lebanon. NPR's Jane Arath has more.
6: Hezbollah said it hit an Israeli tank early Thursday as it moved further into southern Lebanon. Israel would not comment on the report. The Israeli military on Thursday published a map showing it has expanded what it considers its line of military control in southern Lebanon. The U.S. and Iran signed an agreement Wednesday, which calls for a ceasefire in Lebanon as well, and refers to safeguarding Lebanon's territorial integrity, viewed as referring to an Israeli troop pullout. Israel has rejected that call. The Israeli military in April published a map marking its self-declared buffer zone in southern Lebanon, but the updated map shows troops operating deeper into the country. Jane Arath, NPR News, Beirut.
5: A decade in the works, the Obama Presidential Center in Chicago opened today with an A-list of former presidents, celebrities, and performers, including the boss, Bruce Springsteen.

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1: All Things Considered is on Michigan Public. I'm Rebecca Hector. In Michigan, immigrants being held inside detention centers often have no idea of when their cases will be resolved. Dozens have been held for over 6 months, and for some, it's been closer to a year. That's as the Trump administration makes good on its promise to launch the largest deportation program in history. Claire Keenan-Kurgan brings us this story from one detention center in northern Michigan of the psychological impact of being detained with no clear sense of when it will end.
2: For many of the people detained at Northlake Processing Center, there's no way to know how long they'll be there. Kamal Tajani, who's been at Northlake in Baldwin since October, says he feels abandoned.
3: Nobody cares about you. You know, you call your friends sometimes and, you know, they don't pick up.
2: Tajani is originally from Nigeria and first came to the United States back in 2017 to go to college in Chicago. There, he met his now wife, who's originally from Georgia. They found an apartment in Chicago together, and he worked night shifts as a maintenance technician. He had overstayed his student visa when he was detained by Immigration and Customs Enforcement back in October. Without his income, his wife lost their apartment. She had to go back to stay with family in Georgia, and she hasn't been able to make the trip up to Michigan to visit.
3: I just got married last year. And you want to send me back?
2: He just got married last year, he says, and now he's separated from his friends, his family, and his wife.
3: You know, for what reason?
2: In the 9 months that he's been at Northlake, he's gotten to know another one of the men in his unit, named Stanley Minjale. Minjale has also been at Northlake for 9 months. He was working as a nursing assistant in the Chicago region when he was detained.
4: It's quite challenging. It's not easy to be here for that long period of time without freedom, just doing the same thing every day, the same routine.
2: Minjale has a son who's almost two. He was just about 1 year old when Minjale was detained.
4: I can't leave a one-year boy, a toddler, just like that. That means he's going to grow up without a father.
2: Tajani and Minjale are two who have spent months together in the same unit. But as of March, there were around 100 people, including women, from all over the world who had been at Northlake for 6 months or longer. The average length of stay there is 6 weeks. Minjale and Tajani are still at Northlake partly because they are still fighting their cases. But the process for doing so is bureaucratic, it's opaque, and because of policy from the Trump administration, they're being detained indefinitely. Tajani says the people around him are depressed.
3: They don't know when they're going to go out. They don't know if they're going to go out here in America or they're going to go back to their country.
2: Northlake operated as a private prison for years before it was a detention center. Today, not much has changed beyond the facility's name. Over half of the people held there, as of March, had no criminal convictions or pending charges, like Tajani. They're held as immigration violators, a civil charge.
5: In theory, well, legally speaking, people are being held administratively, but the experiences they're having while they're detained are very, very similar, if not identical, to the experience that any incarcerated person is having.
2: Caitlin Patler, a sociologist at the University of California, Berkeley, studies the effects of U.S. immigration policies. Patler says, unlike people who are held in jails or prisons for crimes they committed, many immigrants have no sense of when they'll be released.
5: They don't know, and there are really very few constitutional limits on the length of detention.
2: The not knowing when a release will take place, coupled with an immigrant's experience inside detention, leads to poorer health outcomes for those detained. That's according to Dr. Altaf Sadi. She's a neurologist at Massachusetts General Hospital in Boston and has been researching the health impacts of long stays inside immigration detention.
6: Being isolated from their family for months, their children for months, can be psychologically devastating.
2: And then on top of that, they may also be facing precarious conditions inside detention centers. Her research has shown health outcomes worsened with each month in detention. Immigration officials have said that detention is the best way to make sure people are actually processed for removal from the United States. But for immigrants inside, this means they're stuck, not knowing when they will see their family and friends again. Stanley Minjale, the nursing assistant, tries to stay positive.
4: I'm depressed when I think about, you know, my family out there. So I always try my best not to think about it, just to be strong and read a lot of books, to interact with these people, like playing cards, playing chess, you know, to buy time. But it's not easy. It's very hard.
2: Today, Minjale is appealing his deportation order, but he doesn't know when the immigration court will make a final decision on his case. Until then, he remains at Northlake. I'm Claire Keenan-Kurgan.
1: Michelle Jokishpolo and Adam Yahya Reyes contributed to this story. Still to come on All Things Considered on Michigan Public, the Justice Department has announced a new funding initiative.
7: The DOJ will be surging $300 million to cities who are serious about reducing violent crime and modernizing their public safety infrastructure.
1: There's a catch, though. Those cities must agree to help the federal government with immigration enforcement. We will have that story in a little over 15 minutes. This is Michigan Public. It's 5:50. This is All Things Considered from NPR News. I'm Elsa Chang.
8: And I'm Juana Summers. U.S. Secretary of Defense Pete Hegseth warned NATO allies today that the U.S. will be reassessing its military footprint in Europe. Hegseth says a new six-month review is now underway to determine which U.S. assets will remain on the continent. As Terry Schultz reports from Brussels, the announcement came amid ongoing U.S. resentment that European governments were not more supportive of President Trump's war on Iran.
9: NATO Secretary General Mark Rutte tried to set a positive mood, praising the Trump administration for the resolution of a war most European countries didn't support, as the 32 defense ministers gathered around the table.
10: We all are heartened by the prospects for peace following the U.S.-Iran agreement. Pete, this is truly a remarkable achievement. Thank you. And of course, thank the president for this.
9: But Defense Secretary Pete Hegseth wasn't having it. He made clear the reluctance of many European governments to actively support Trump's attacks on Iran, and in some cases, their outright refusal to let the U.S. use their bases or airspace to carry out strikes will have a price.
11: It was shameful. These allies, they put America's sons and daughters, our sons and daughters, at risk by denying them the predictable access, basing, and overflight that never should have been in question at all.
9: Hegseth's expression of deep disappointment prefaced his announcement that the U.S. is launching an intensive review of where its forces and military assets should be stationed in Europe.
11: We're going to incentivize and enable our allies to step up and do their part. So we're going to keep a close eye on allies who are not doing that and who say no, or maybe, or wait and see when it matters most. It's a review that some countries will fail, and others will pass with flying colors.
9: In the meantime, European allies are reiterating offers they made before to help restore freedom of navigation in the Strait of Hormuz and to demine the waterway now that hostilities are presumably over. Dutch Defense Minister Delania Sjogus-Zagarius says her country is ready to share responsibility.
12: Whatever is happening there has a huge impact on our economy, also on our own safety and security.
9: She says European allies should step up now because it's the, quote, fair thing to do, and not because they're worried the U.S. will abandon them if they don't. For NPR News, I'm Terry Schultz in Brussels.
13: It feels like a very modern problem. What I'm talking about is this disconnect we sometimes feel between the things we do in our everyday lives, like getting groceries or walking the dog, mundane tasks. That disconnect between those things and the horrors of, say, war, sickness, and political upheaval that we can't help but see whenever we glance at our phones. Well, a newly published short story written more than 100 years ago wrestles with that exact same tension. It's from Edith Wharton, the Pulitzer Prize-winning novelist known for training a critical eye on the upper crust. In this short story, the grand dame of a French chateau hosts a dinner party as the sound of cannon fire from the front lines of World War I rattles the windows. The story is called The Men Who Saved the World, and you can find it in the Strand magazine. Andrew Gulley, managing editor, joins us now. Welcome back to All Things Considered, Andrew.
14: Great to be with you, Ilse.
13: Great to have you. So let's first hear a little more about this short story and the two women at the center of it. Tell us more about Millie Arden and Mrs. Upshall.
14: Well, Millie is a young woman who's volunteering as a nurse to aid the wounded soldiers during World War I. And she seems to have been changed by some of the things that she's seen. Mm-hmm. And she's been invited to a party from a society lady named Mag Upshall. And Madge is very much the Wortonian type of older woman who is trying to keep up appearances and is always knows how to say the right thing at the right time and is excellent at planning parties. Every detail must be perfect, to the bouquets of flowers and the wonderful candlelight and the wonderful meals. And of course, there'll even be dancing, which is
13: right
14: to the consternation of Millie Arden.
13: I mean, she's shocked that there will be dancing. Can you just explain the context as to why?
14: Well, the context would be that the room where probably they will be dancing had a rather long dining table, which Millie recalls had several amputations occur day and night when the war was in the thick of things. But Miss Upshall is looking at the wonderful advances made by the troops as a reason for everybody to have jocularity and to dance and to enjoy themselves.
13: Right.
14: Despite the fact that these advances are coming at a significant cost in death and bloodshed. But Madge thinks it'll be better for morale and better for everybody if everybody had a jolly old good time.
13: Exactly. You write in your editorial for the magazine that the question this story asks is essentially, what is the cost of refusing to see the horrors beyond the softly curtained windows? And who pays for it? Do you read an answer in Wharton's story to that question? Any clues to how Edith Wharton might have felt about that question?
14: I think she was, in a way, disillusioned by the war. I think she was an early proponent of an existential struggle for many countries in Europe against the invading Germans. But I think after seeing some of the casualties, seeing some of the bloodshed firsthand, she realized that there was a disconnect, that people were just keen on living their life, business as usual,
13: right,
14: while other people were sacrificing.
13: Mm-hmm.
14: She looked and said, these are people who are forever changed by the war. And that's something that we've not seen in any of her previous works.
13: What do you make of her title of this short story, The Men Who Saved the World? I kind of like expected Edith Wharton to be writing the title more like The Men Who Saved the World, parentheses, or not. Because I mean, it's obvious the world's still in such disarray at the time that this story is unfolding.
14: Exactly. And I think one of the reasons that it has remained unpublished and that she did not try to publish it is it has a more nuanced view of the war at that time and of war in general. And during World War I, there were very, very few people who had dared in the United States write something that was opposing the war because many people were thrown in jail for that. So I think that Edith Wharton probably wrote this more as a form of self-therapy than of something that she had hoped to have published.
13: Hmm. Andrew Gulley, managing editor at The Strand magazine, where you can find the newly published short story from Edith Wharton called The Men Who Saved the World. Thank you so much, Andrew.
14: Thanks, Ilse. It was great chatting with you.

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1: The Immigration and Customs Enforcement Detention Center in the Everglades, known as Alligator Alcatraz, may be closing. The controversial state-run detention center has been hailed by President Trump, but criticized by lawyers and human rights groups over its harsh conditions. From member station WUSF, Megan Bowman reports it's unclear whether detainees removed from the facility will be returned.
2: Immigration and Customs Enforcement says detainees at the facility were recently moved to other centers for their safety due to hurricane season. But those suing to close down the center, including head of the Friends of the Everglades, Eve Samples, says it's still operating.
3: We are not accepting ICE's statements at their word. And even if all detainees have in fact been moved out, there's still concerning harm that is ongoing at the site.
2: Talks began in May about winding down the facility, which opened during last year's hurricane season. Attorneys returned to court this month, back to the judge who ordered the facility to close last year. That decision was overturned on appeal. For NPR News, I'm Megan Bowman in Tampa.
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4: And with Michigan Public News, I'm Rebecca Hector. Michigan Attorney General Dana Nessel is declaring victory over federal immigration agency plans to use a Romulus warehouse as a detention facility. The New York Times says the Department of Homeland Security is scrapping plans to use warehouses to detain immigrants in seven locations nationally. Nessel filed suit to block U.S. Immigration and Customs Enforcement from moving forward with its plans in Romulus.
5: Together, we showed the federal government that they cannot come into Michigan, break our laws, disrupt our communities, and expect us to sit on our hands.
4: ICE continues to detain immigrants in four county jails in Michigan and a large, privately operated facility in northern Michigan. Michigan Senate Democrats say Michiganders would benefit from data centers under new proposed regulations rather than carrying their burden. The proposals would cap water usage and require annual reports on water and power usage. Democratic State Senator Rosemary Baer says the state needs stronger laws for data centers.
6: Michiganders are rightfully worried about the impact on electricity and water costs as well as availability. So they want to make sure that they aren't paying the bill for these massive computing for very large companies.
4: Republican leadership in the Michigan House of Representatives says it also wants new data center laws to address water use, energy costs, and their relationship with local communities. Sturgis Hospital in southwest Michigan is set to close tomorrow. The move will bring an end to healthcare services that have served the community for decades. Hospital leaders say the decision follows years of financial challenges, rising healthcare costs, and a declining number of patients. In a statement announcing the closure, hospital officials said they were unable to secure the resources necessary to continue operating. In the Michigan Public Weather forecast for tonight, mostly clear skies, overnight lows in the low to mid 50s. Tomorrow, mostly sunny and breezy, we'll have highs in the low to mid 70s. 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
8: From NPR News, this is All Things Considered. I'm Juana Summers.
9: And I'm Mary Louise Kelly. Vice President J.D. Vance is insisting the United States holds all the cards in its deal with Iran. Does it? And what about the other countries in the region affected by the near four-month war? In other words, who are the winners and who are the losers as this war with Iran seems to be heading into a new phase? That is something I discussed on NPR's National Security Podcast, Sources and Methods. Joining me were National Security Correspondent Greg Myrie from Tel Aviv, International Correspondent Ayah Batraoui from Cairo, and International Correspondent Jane Araf, who has spent much of this week reporting in southern Lebanon. You're in Lebanon, which has been dragged into this war. Israel, of course, has been fighting Hezbollah. That has complicated U.S. diplomacy with Iran. I know you have been on the move. Just give us a little taste of where you've been reporting from, what you're seeing, what you're hearing.
10: Well, it's a lot of southern Lebanon because that's where most of the fight is. That's where the border area is with Israel, and Israel is fighting Hezbollah, Iran-backed Hezbollah. So it's incredible devastation when we go out there

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1: And All Things Considered is on Michigan Public. I'm Rebecca Hector. Thanks for joining us this evening. There's a common saying that oil prices tend to go up like a rocket and fall like a feather. With a U.S.-Iran peace deal on the books, how long will it take oil prices to normalize, if ever? That story next on Marketplace in 10 minutes.
2: Hi, I'm Eddie Robinson, and on this special edition of ICU, it was a hard-fought path to a national holiday. But has Juneteenth become too commercialized?
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1: Join us for this Juneteenth special tomorrow afternoon at 3 and again in the evening at 8 here on Michigan Public. In today's headlines, U.S. Defense Secretary Pete Hegseth has announced a six-month Pentagon review of American forces in Europe. Hegseth criticized NATO allies today for not providing access to bases for U.S. forces to launch attacks on Iran. The Supreme Court has ruled against a broad federal ban on gun ownership by marijuana users. Justices decided unanimously in favor of a Texas man who argued that a law barring guns from anyone who regularly uses illegal drugs violates the Second Amendment. And ground was broken yesterday for the first new public high school in Flint in a half century. School officials hope the $135 million project will reverse a steep decline in the school district's student population. You can find more news at MichiganPublic.org. 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It's 620.
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5: 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I'm Juana Summers.
6: And I'm Elsa Chang. To mark the 250th anniversary of the United States, NPR is reporting stories that illustrate American life, liberty, and the pursuit of happiness for our series called America in Pursuit. The history of Motown Records is one of those quintessentially American stories. And as NPR's Don Gagne reports, it has a special significance in the Motor City of Detroit.
7: It seems like every Detroiter has a Motown origin story.
8: We had the 45 of Jackson 5, I Want You Back, and then on the other 45 was Rockin' Robin.
7: That's Jamon Jordan, the official historian for the city of Detroit. He says Motown created a sense of pride and an identity so ingrained into the fabric of the city that you can't untangle the two.
8: Motown has become for Detroit what whole industries have become for other cities. Like when we think of Milwaukee, of course, we think of beer, Pittsburgh and steel, or Houston and oil, you know. But Detroit, it's not just Detroit and music. It's Detroit and Motown. I need love, love. My mama told me
7: you better shop around. Motown Records, founded in 1959 in a modest house on West Grand Boulevard by a 29-year-old Barry Gordy. The label quickly became so big that it gave the city itself a new nickname. The Motor City was now Motown. Barry Gordy had actually worked on a Ford assembly line. He would write songs in his head to break up the monotony of a shift with the machinery of the plant, keeping time. And he brought some of that mindset into his recording studio. Songwriters had one job, engineers another, and so on. Suzanne Smith is the author of the book Dancing in the Street, Motown and the Cultural Politics of Detroit.
9: the Funk Brothers, the Motown studio band. I mean, they literally would play different, you know, licks or, you know, certain bars of music, and they would break them down, and there would be certain pieces of songs that they would just insert in different records. The way in which you'd put a bolt on an axle of a car, you know, in a couple of the songs, they would shake car chains in the studio to create a percussion sound.
7: There were also historical factors that helped make Motown possible. In the early 20th century, Detroit saw tremendous migration of African Americans from the South. That led to growing neighborhoods like Black Bottom and vibrant entertainment districts like Paradise Valley. Local clubs like the Flame Show Bar showcased talented jazz and swing musicians. Jordan says all that paved the way for Motown's success, even as those neighborhoods would later be lost to federal urban renewal projects.
8: I can't take you to Paradise Valley because it was destroyed when they built the I-375 and I-75 freeway. I can't take you to the Flame Show Bar. It was destroyed when they expanded the Detroit Medical Center. I can't take you to Black Bottom. It was destroyed through urban renewal. I can't take you to those places, but I can take you to Motown. I can take you to the Motown Museum, where I could play some Motown records for you.
7: Marion Hayden is a renowned jazz musician who is from Detroit and still lives here. She got to know some of Motown's early session musicians and says you can hear the jazz roots in classic Motown recordings.
10: Now, these musicians had that special thing that jazz musicians do, which is to be able to improvise and provide something that is perfect for the moment. And that's what Motown captured.
7: One example? Motown musicians took a riff from a jazz standard called Canadian Sunset and turned it into the introductory bass line of Mary Wells' My Guy. Hayden demonstrates for us on her bass in her living room.
10: So then you get

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1: Morning Edition with Michigan Public's Doug Tribue tomorrow from 5 to 9. The Michigan Public Farmers Market Tour heads to Kalamazoo this Saturday. We will be at the Kalamazoo Farmers Market from 7 a.m. to 1 p.m. To find out when we will be at a farmers market near you, go to michiganpublic.org/events. Michigan Public is WUOM 91.7 Ann Arbor, Detroit, WFUM 91.1 Flint, WRSX 91.3 Port Huron, WLNZ 89.7 Lansing, and WVGR 104.1 Grand Rapids, online at michiganpublic.org. 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It's 7 o'clock.
4: The agreement between the U.S. and Iran ends the war there, but what about its impact across the region?
5: For Israelis, there is a feeling that Israel has been kicked to the curb by the United States.
6: The reaction in Lebanon, I think, is it doesn't feel like the war has stopped here.
4: We'll take you to both countries. I'm Carolyn Beeler. Also, the EU this month imposed a tough new migration policy.
7: Illegal migrants must understand you will never make Europe your home.
4: Plus, the world is awash in solar panels. Chinese manufacturers are now expanding into batteries. A powerful new opioid enters the drug supply. And we'll hear about the unofficial anthem of Bosnia's World Cup team.
8: I'm from Bosnia, take me to America.
4: It will get stuck in your head ahead on The World.
9: Live from NPR News in Washington, I'm Janine Herbst. U.S. Central Command has lifted a maritime blockade on Iranian ports. NPR's Quill Lawrence reports it's a concession that was made in the ceasefire agreement between the United States and Iran.
10: CENTCOM announced on social media that U.S. forces have lifted the ban on ships entering and exiting Iranian ports and coastal areas in accordance with the president's direction, and that American forces are no longer interdicting vessels off Iran's coast. Iran, for its part, has committed to letting oil tankers move safely through the Strait of Hormuz, where 20% of the world's oil transits. Also moving through will be Iranian oil exports, now free of sanctions under the deal. CENTCOM says the U.S. Navy remains in the area to make sure that the terms of the ceasefire are obeyed. The two countries have started counting the 60-day deadline for outstanding issues to be resolved, including the disposition of Iran's nuclear program. Quill Lawrence, NPR News.
9: Many celebrities and four living presidents were on hand in Chicago today at the dedication of the Obama Presidential Center. NPR's Tamara Keith has more from Chicago.
11: The dedication felt more like the Grammys than the opening of a museum, with musical performances and the kind of positive vibes that long ago propelled Obama into office. In his speech, the former president talked about American values and echoed one of his famous lines.
12: And they are not Republican or Democratic values. They're American values we can all share, regardless of party. Values every president here today, as different as we are, has tried our best to uphold.
11: He said the exhibits in the museum aren't meant to evoke nostalgia, but to remind people of what's possible. Tamara Keith, NPR News, Chicago.
9: The remnants of Tropical Storm Arthur continue to move inland, with heavy rainfall expected in parts of the south and the southeast. Though the storm didn't hit as much of Louisiana as originally forecast, some southern parishes still saw storms, flooding, and tornadoes. Mel Bridges with member station WWNO has more.

0: or southwest. Parish Homeland Security and Emergency Preparedness Director Earl Use says the rain overwhelmed the flood control system.
1: Our pumping system, which was running at the time, just can't handle that large of a rainfall at one time. But as the rain stopped, the pumping systems are able to catch up.
0: Flooding was reported in several parishes. Videos shared on social media show alligators swimming down flooded streets. The National Weather Service says three tornadoes touched down in the New Orleans area as well. For NPR News, I'm Mel Bridges in New Orleans.
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3: With Michigan Public News, I'm Rebecca Hector. Michigan Attorney General Dana Nessel says the federal government is dropping plans for a controversial immigration detention center in Romulus. The plan was to use a warehouse to house up to 500 detainees. Local residents and immigrants' rights groups oppose the plan. Back in March, Nessel filed suit to block U.S. Immigration and Customs Enforcement from moving forward with its plans in Romulus.
4: Together, we showed the federal government that they cannot come into Michigan, break our laws, disrupt our communities, and expect us to sit on our hands.
3: The New York Times says the Department of Homeland Security is scrapping plans to use warehouses to detain immigrants in seven locations nationally. In Michigan, there are four county jails that hold federal detainees and one large privately owned facility. Michigan's jobs picture remained stable in May as the unemployment rate edged up slightly to 5.1%. It's the first small shift in the unemployment number in about 6 months. That's according to the Michigan Department of Technology, Management, and Budget. Michigan's May unemployment rate is slightly higher than the national average. Congressional Representatives Rashida Tlaib and Debbie Dingell joined Detroit area water rights advocates this week to promote a bill that would create a financial assistance fund for people struggling to pay their water bills. It would also ban water shutoffs for non-payment. Dingell and Tlaib introduced the bill in April with backing from fellow progressive Democrats. They said the bill is unlikely to pass this term, but feel optimistic about its future after the midterm elections. 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In Michigan public weather tonight, mostly clear, lows in the low to mid-50s. Tomorrow, mostly sunny, highs in the low to mid-70s. 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
5: This is The World. I'm Carolyn Beeler. Thank you for tuning in. It has been just a day since the U.S. officially released the contents of a memorandum of understanding to end the war in Iran. The U.S. and Iran have committed to permanent termination of military operations on all fronts, including Lebanon. The problem with that is that Lebanon and Hezbollah are not party to the deal. Neither is Israel, which currently occupies southern Lebanon. What the MOU means for those three key actors is far from certain. Yet any fighting on the border of Lebanon and Israel could quickly jeopardize the agreement. So we begin today with the mood on the ground in both countries from two veteran Middle East correspondents. From Beirut, we welcomed Kim Gattas.
6: Thanks for having me.
5: And we have Noga Tarnopolsky in Jerusalem. Good to talk to you again, Noga.
7: Great to talk with you, Carolyn.
5: So, Kim, I want to start with you. How have Lebanese officials and the public at large reacted to this agreement between the U.S. and Iran?
6: It doesn't feel like the war has stopped here. There may have been some constraints put on Benjamin Netanyahu by President Trump to stop him from bombing Beirut, but the occupation of South Lebanon, the fighting in South Lebanon, the destruction of villages, and also the use of drones humming above our heads in Lebanon constantly are still ongoing. Iran insists that the ceasefire covers Lebanon. Israel insists it does not. As you said, Hezbollah is not a party to any deal, and the Lebanese authorities don't want them to be a party to any deal, in the sense that it is up to the Lebanese authorities and Lebanese government to handle any such negotiations. But Lebanon is the weak point in all of this that is unfolding. And I always quote Russian poet Mikhail Bakunin, "Beware of small states." Mm-hmm. This is where it starts, and this is potentially where it could unravel.
5: We'll talk more about that in just a second. But Noga, give us a perspective from there in Israel.
8: Well, the perspective in Israel in some ways is very similar to what Kim just outlined in Lebanon.

0: 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The World is a co-production of GBH Boston and PRX.
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2: 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It's 8 o'clock. From Michigan Public, this is Stateside. I'm Mercedes Mejia, in for April Bear. Today on the show, how a Juneteenth fundraiser grew into a movement helping Black farmers buy back Detroit land.
3: You have elders who are really finding it as an opportunity to bring together their children and to mobilize some of their family members around land in the area.
2: Then, what do Uzbek melons and Detroit barbecues have in common? More than you'd think.
4: I've struggled with being half Iranian, half American my entire life, but it was really thinking about, well, this is my dish, this is my cookbook, and it's really my story of how ingredients move and change when people move and change.
2: And then we're stepping inside a Hawaiian food truck and meeting the man who's bringing the flavors of the islands to Michigan.
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6: Live from NPR News in Washington, I'm Janine Herbst. Vice President Vance is defending the deal that President Trump signed to negotiate an end to the war in Iran. As NPR's Daniel Kurtzleben reports, Vance faced tough questions at a press briefing today on what benefits the deal could yield and when.
7: Vance insisted that Iran will not receive financial rewards under the deal unless it complies with an agreement. But he was asked how that squares with allowing Iran to sell oil immediately.
8: We felt that it was reasonable that if we're going to allow everybody else to sell their energy during this period of negotiation, we would allow everyone to sell their energy. That's all we're doing. We can slap everything right back on if the Iranians don't make the deal that we expect.
7: While the White House initially said the vice president would travel on Friday to Switzerland for a ceremonial signing, Trump signed it in Versailles, France last night after the G7 summit. Vance said today he still plans to go to Switzerland but doesn't know when. Danielle Kurtzleben, NPR News, the White House.
6: The national average for a gallon of regular gas has dropped below $4, according to AAA. NPR's Camila Domonoske reports that's still about a dollar higher than it was before the U.S. and Iran attacked Israel. But falling crude oil at prices are bringing some relief to drivers.
9: Gasoline prices are down more than 50 cents from their peak. The app Gas Buddy anticipates that prices could continue to fall, provided the tentative agreement between the U.S. and Iran continues to hold. But it will take time for oil fields to resume production. Some facilities were damaged in the conflict and need to be repaired, and shipping crude around the world takes time, too. So there are very real limits on how quickly prices can recover. According to AAA, gasoline prices are currently up about 33% from before the war. Electric vehicle charging rates rose less than 8%. Camila Domonoske, NPR News.
6: The U.S.-Israeli war in Iran has been going on for more than 3 months.
7: The Supreme Court today ruled in favor of a marijuana user who was prosecuted by the federal government after he admitted to both smoking pot several times a week and owning a legally purchased gun. NPR's Nina Totenberg has more.
10: When FBI agents came to Ali Hamani's home in Texas, he admitted that he smoked pot several times a week. He was soon indicted under the Federal Gun Control Act, which makes it a crime punishable by up to 15 years in prison for an individual.